0: It's Telehealth here on World Cafe, recorded live from the non-convention in Philadelphia, a performance of Yassify Me. Telehealth's new album is out now. It is called Green World Image. Alexander Attitude and Kendra Cox from the band are my guests on World Cafe. Hey, y'all. Thanks for taking the time.
1: Oh, my gosh. Thank you for having us.
2: Yep. Stoked to be here.
0: I kind of want to go back to the start. There's no shortage of opinion and commentary about the pervasive creep of technology and how it applies to late stage capitalism. What made you want to write songs about it?
1: I think that we just kind of wanted to write what we knew and what we were experiencing on kind of an everyday life. And I think we forever really thought that Seattle was kind of misrepresented as a grunge city. You know, there was a time and place for it. But if you ask most Seattleites, I don't think grunge was really ever kind of part of the larger ethos of what it meant to be a Seattleite. And we were really just trying hard when we were working on this project of like, well, what if we just use what we see now and write about what we see now and we experience on a day-to-day life?
2: Yeah. And I think the like reality is that there's certainly a point in time where grunge was the ethos of Seattle. And I think the misconception is that it's still that way. And man, living here now, and I think that's like to Alex's point, it's just not that way anymore.
0: Mm-hmm. Yeah. You know, when I was in that part of the world 25 years ago, that was before Amazon moved in. That was before the literal shape of the city changed, you know, and who could afford to live there. How, I guess, you have this going on. Was there a mantra and say, like, not only do I want to talk about this, but here's what I want to say about it?
1: You know, I don't think there was ever an ethos of being like, we're going to write a concept album about blank. Mm-hmm. I think it was just like very much like, we had moved out of our apartments and that we had lived in for 10 years. And then we got kicked out of the new apartment into another one. And so we, you know, our rent had like basically tripled in 1 year. So there's that. And then on top of both of us had jobs that we hated and quit those jobs to find other jobs. And inherently, like, this project started as something that I had quit music to go to architecture school and then came back and played music. So it's kind of all of these like skips and jumps and like, it felt more genuine to just write about what we're experiencing on a day-to-day basis in Seattle.
2: Yeah. I don't think it was much of like a conscious choice. It just was almost like a coping mechanism, I think, of understanding, you know, that cities change and the place that you live will always change. And that's just like, that's just part of living literally anywhere. Moving to Seattle from a suburb outside for me and for Alex, moving to Seattle from Phoenix, like, you do have it in your head of what it's going to be like. And to be completely honest, it kind of was like that for the first couple of years. And slowly but surely, you know, the tech wave is truly, truly killing the city. So it's just, I think this album is really kind of like a cry for help. A sort of call to community to find ourselves as artists in the city again.
0: I have a notepad when I'm listening to a record, and catharsis is a word that I like kind of wrote in big letters because it's so easy to dunk on these people and this industry. And even though it is concentrated in Seattle and whatever, everyone is probably feeling it, particularly under a certain age.
1: Yeah. I mean, we're just honest. Like, I'm not going to pretend like I'm better than anyone. Like, yeah, we still have an Amazon account, right? Like, you know, for years, like we had Spotify for years, you know, leading up to like the last 2 years when we changed it over, you know, like we're normal people that are like trying to do better every day. And like, we're also musicians who are just trying to get by. And there's just no perfect score.
2: The song, like, especially Donor Country, and this theme runs through a lot. Like, a lot of these songs are both a criticism of the system itself and a criticism of ourselves for how we're participating in it, and sort of a tug and pull at, like, do we're like wishing for a better and different option, but then sort of also the like reality acceptance that that's just pretty plainly not the case these days. So it's an interesting, I mean, again, coping mechanism. And it really is like, how do we dig ourselves out of the hole as a society and as an art community that we're in? Mm-hmm. And how do we self-examine ourselves within that same hole?
1: Yeah. Like, you know, like Seattle very much is the nonprofit kind of oligarchy in a sense, kind of has a huge say in like how art is coming and what kind of art is approved and not approved. And a lot of that is because where the money comes from. And like, but also at the same time, we are so thankful to have the money, right? But also we do want to ask questions about where is it coming from?
2: If our system is running off of donations, it's really just where's the money coming from? I mean, that's kind of ultimately it.
0: Let's take a listen to Donor Country. It's Telehealth on WorldCat.

0: 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It's from their new album, Green World Image. Alexander Attitude and Kendra Cox are my guests on World Cafe. I have to read a line from your Sub Pop approved bio, if that's okay with you. Telehealth's Pacific Northwest post-punk creates similar architectural spaces where the gleaming futuristic tech industrial rhythms and synths of Bezos-era Seattle's co-mingle with the raw independent underground sound of the city lovingly preserves for cultural texture and marketing purposes. How much fun was this part creating the public persona of telehealth?
1: I mean, as far as the bio goes, we're really, really proud of it. Our friend Kelton wrote it, and the rough drafts before the final approved draft were, if you can believe it, even more insane.
0: Well, I mean, I saw your KEXP interview where, you know, you answer a question like, yeah, we're doing this because we like money. And what's it like sort of navigating this traditional media landscape in the 21st century where traditional things are dying left and right? And you're going out and doing something that the exact same way that bands 30 or 40 years ago would do. Go to a radio station, go play some festivals. Yeah. Like, what's it like operating in that while you're sort of in not character, but you're sort of half in, half out?
2: We'll be honest. It's a tough balance that both of us talk about all the time. Like, this is a perfect example of, like, this is a human-to-human connection and conversation, and we respect that and value that 100% and, like, acknowledge that we're so lucky to even be doing this. Mm-hmm. And that is amazing. And, like, you're talking to two people, right?
0: Right.
2: And we want to value that and continue that. But then sometimes when something feels really forced, when, you know, we'll get a company is like, hey, congratulations, you have a great opportunity, and we just need you to post a collaborative reel on Instagram saying thank you so much to blank and blank company. That's when we'll kind of turn on the persona and be like, all right, how can we lean into this? How can this character, you know,
1: it's a game.
2: It's a game.
1: I mean, it's truly like, you want us to play that game? We can get on the kickball field and do that with you. But I also think there's a deep sort of like, yeah, sincerity in this music too, that it's really not meant to alienate. It's meant to
2: find your people. I will say it's like a lot of it kind of felt forced, where we were like, dang, like we can't just put out an album anymore. We have to like have a freaking
1: TikTok
2: and like we have to make content every day and do all these things. And similar to that is like how we write the music is like the persona is a coping mechanism too. It's like, fine, you're going to make us do this thing. We're going to dish it right back at you. Mm-hmm. And we're going to do something that like you're happy with, but you're a little bit like, what? Like, yeah. Why? Thank you for the money, but also what? Like, this is, so it's, and I think that part of that's like, we're a pop band, but we're also a punk band, and we want to be both. And, you know, we'll be both all the time. And that's just kind of our ethos. But, yeah, I think a lot of it is just, it's trying to cope with having to be internet influencers at the same time. And
0: I just signed up to be a musician. What the hell is this?
2: I
0: totally get it. Well, you're doing very good at sort of blurring the line and finding your balance where you protect yourself at the exact same time. This is
1: Thank
0: World.
1: You.
2: Thank you.
0: Of course. This is World Cafe. We're here with telehealth. Kendra and Alexander from the band are here. We pay you in vibes, a live performance of Cool Job to round out this. Was there a specific job you were thinking about when you wrote this?
1: Yes.
2: Yes, very much.
0: Okay, what can you say without jeopardizing anything?
2: I am also a graphic designer. And so I work from architecture and I worked for experiential architectural design. And then I'm now a graphic designer. Mm-hmm. The job I was doing, I worked, and basically what we did was we turned high-rise offices in Bellevue, which is like just across the street from Seattle, in downtown Seattle. And we turned all these offices that they were trying to force employees to go back to work into. They hired us to vibe out the place. So we would like, we would take these hellscape white walls and put kind of like a like just weird blob art and just like the most, the cringiest stuff you can really do.
1: Yeah.
2: And it was our job to kind of like not only justify it, but then also utilize it in a way that felt architectural and like the clients who you can probably assume who they are based off of, you know, Seattle, would be like, well, how does this like enforce like integrity?

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1: And there was just so many like HR issues at a company like this. It was kind of one of those things where it's like, I think a lot of us spend so much time being like, man, if I just had the perfect job, you know, like, and when I got that job, I was like,
2: I was pumped.
1: I was like, Kendra, you're never going to believe this.
2: This is the job.
1: Like, I get to do this, this, and this all day. And it was amazing for the first year. And then like, you realize that like, oh wow, the working conditions are like not so great. And then like, oh, but I'm getting paid like 30K less than I should be. And then you're suddenly realize you're like, wait, I'm like forced to do these like group activities that I don't want to do. And it started to feel a lot about
2: forced lunches.
1: Yeah.
2: And like, which like, you know, take a lunch break. This is not about that, but it's more like everyone had to take lunch at the same time. Yeah. Now we're supposed to sit at a big table and it's like,
1: and they would have like clients come and visit, man. And they're like, look at all these hipsters we have on staff. And like, they're going to make your condo into the coolest thing you've ever seen. Anyway,
2: about that job.
1: Yeah, it's about that job. And
3: worst job you've ever had?
1: No, not definitely not the worst job I've ever had, but definitely the one I like to complain about the most. the worst job I ever had, I got a soup pot thrown at me at a cafe job.
2: Yeah.
1: But anyway.
3: What about you? What was your worst job?
2: I've been pretty lucky. I've actually had a lot of good jobs that have taken good care of me. Probably just in terms of like actual job that I was too young to be doing was working as a manager at American Apparel at like 19 years old. Just bossing around all of these other hot people around me. I had no business being there. But I used to have to sit on phone calls with the man in charge.
3: Who has a lovely reputation.
2: Yeah. People seem to really like him. My experience was different. Yeah. Yeah. That's probably the worst job I've ever had.
3: Fair enough. Let's take a listen to Telehealth. It's Cool Job, recorded live for the World Cafe.

0: This was such a blast. Please come back and see us again soon, okay?
1: Thank you so Absolutely. Much. Yep, it was such do. An honor.
2: Thank you so much.
0: We're back in a minute with more World Cafe.
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Yeah. Everybody's waiting on that rise.

0: When was the last time you saw your primary care doctor? 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
1: 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Our forecast from FLXweather.com, Drew says more clouds than not, mostly cloudy tonight, some clearing overnight with lows in the mid-60s, sun and clouds Tuesday with highs in the upper 70s, mostly cloudy Wednesday with highs in the mid-70s. 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
3: From NPR, it's World Cafe. I am Kaleo. Coming up today, Phoebe Bridgers just released her first solo album since 2020's Punisher. If you haven't had a chance to hear what one of the most influential songwriters in indie rock has been up to, we've got your back. We'll introduce you to a psych rock band out of Australia that's following in the footsteps of King Gizzard and the Lizard Wizard. They're called Babe Rainbow. Life's special. Be careful. And we'll go into the archives to get the backstory on the first real song Jacob Dylan ever wrote.
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3: Not to mention Kevin Morby, Medium Build, and Sharon Van Etten. Let's do this. It's World Cafe. New song from Kurt Vile is called Chance to Bleed. What's your favorite chance to bleed? Me? It's trying to convince my very persnickety cats it's okay to go to the vet.

Welcome one, welcome all. I'm Kaleo. It's World Cafe. And here we are hanging out. I'm going to play you some songs. And I'm going to actually start with an article that I read in The Guardian about Phoebe Bridgers in advance of her new album, Lost Weekend, which is out now. They talked to a bunch of different people who were Bridgers peers or fans to get why she's become the face of indie rock. And Naomi McPherson of Muna was talking about a lyric Bridgers wrote about turning down the volume in her car to better parallel park. And she said, quote, "It's infuriating and inspiring how good she is to be able to put that in a song in a way that isn't stupid, but actually brilliant and somehow deeply touching is an enormous feat." New album from Phoebe Bridgers is out now. Check out Lost Boys on World Cafe.

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1: Remained. Dylan said this was the first real song he wrote after dropping out of art school. And here it is, performed live for World Cafe, The Wallflowers.

0: Vedder with Ledbetter. It's Pearl Jam putting the wraps on this hour of the cafe. Hey, thanks for being here. Appreciate it. We do this together with support from the public radio station you are listening to right now. So make sure you give them some love. And we produce this program from WXPN at the University of Pennsylvania in Philadelphia. Let's do it again real soon. Okay. I'm Kaleo. This has been World Cafe from NPR.
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3: 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Drew says more clouds than not, mostly cloudy tonight. Some clearing overnight with lows in the mid-60s. Sun and clouds Tuesday with highs in the upper 70s. Mostly cloudy Wednesday with highs in the mid-70s. 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
4: I'm John DiLiberto, and you're hearing echoes from PRX. Coming up this hour, I reach back to recently released music by John Hassell, recorded live back in 1989 with the City Works of Fiction Band. I also have an incredible collaboration between former Genesis guitarist Steve Hackett and Marillion guitarist Steve Rothery. They've collaborated on an all-instrumental release called The Roaring Waves.

music by Steve Hackett and Steve Rothery. I've Got That Ahead, as well as something from William Orbit's final album. It's all coming your way on Echoes. From the album Panorama Reincarnations, this is Mercator.

You're hearing echoes from PRX, and I'm John DiLiberto. Coming up, I've got music by John Hassell, but let's start with Tycho from Love Like Raindrops Made of Light.

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John Hassell with Mashujaa, which is Swahili for heroes. This was recorded back in 1989. It was mixed live by Brian Eno. It's from an album called The Living City. That came out of Michael Stearns and Robert Rich from their August CD of the month, Reunion of Breath and Waves. And Beth Orton before that, Cigarette Curls from the Ground Above. Started off with Tycho. Coming up in the next half hour, I've got some William Orbit and Earth Eater as Echoes continues from PRX. We don't just play the music on Echoes, we talk to the artists who make the music. 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From Brian Eno to Lorena McKennett, we hear the story behind the music and musicians. 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

You're hearing Echoes from PRX, and I'm John DiLiberto. Coming up, I've got some music featuring the voice of Yunzi from Sigur Rós, but it isn't Sigur Rós. But we're going to start with Steve Hackett and Steve Rothery. Steve Hackett, of course, was the guitarist with Genesis in their golden years. Steve Rothery is a founding member of Marillion. They've gotten together on an album called The Roaring Wave.

Chrome Sparks teaming up with Khalid and Yunzi from Sigur Rós Sleeper off the album Ball of Light. And that came out of William Orbit, who we lost this year, from his final album that came out in 2022, The Painter. That was The Diver with vocals from Natalie Walker and Steve Hackett and Steve Rothery. Up at the top, The Black Sea. Coming up, I've got Will Ackerman, Jeff Oster, and Tom Eaton. We've got a playlist for today's show, and you can find that at echoes.org. Here's Earth Eater from the album Heavenly Body. If I'm the bottle, you're the message.

Will Ackerman, Jeff Oster, and Tom Eaton getting together on an album called Brothers from a few years back, Three Trees, and that came out of Lena Natalia gathering clouds from her album Lonely Satellite, and up at the top, Wasp in the Fig by Earth Eater from her incredible new album, Heavenly Body. From the bottle, you're the message. And thank you for sharing our message today here on Echoes. We've got more of it coming up. I'm John DiLiberto, and you're hearing Echoes on PRX.

0: So he's fun to get electronic music out of Australia. They always seem to have a unique sound. Ahead, I've got something by Jim Ottaway. It's from his album, Treasures of Light. I've also got a lost shoegaze band from 1992. It's ahead this hour on Echoes from PRX.
1: When was the last time you saw your primary care doctor? 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
2: 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Drew says more clouds than not, mostly cloudy tonight. Some clearing overnight with lows in the mid-60s. Sun and clouds Tuesday with highs in the upper 70s. Mostly cloudy Wednesday with highs in the mid-70s. 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
0: I'm John DiLiberto, and you're hearing Echoes from PRX. Suzanne Perry's a singer from L.A. who was one half of the dream pop duo Love Spirals Downwards. This was a band heavily influenced by shoegaze music in general and the Cocteau Twins in particular. She went mostly silent after the band broke up, but she's returned with an EP called There'll Be No More Promises.

Music by Suzanne Perry. I've Got That Head, as well as some Laurie Anderson from that kind of middle period that doesn't get a lot of attention, but I pay attention this hour on Echoes. From her album Spiralee, Pearlie's Rearranged, here's Emma Anderson.

You're hearing Echoes from PRX, and I'm John DiLiberto. Coming up, I've got music by Laurie Anderson going back to her album Bright Red. But let's start with Banco de Gaia. This is an Echoes CD of the month back in July of 2006. This is the title track to Farewell, Farangistan.

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Jim Ottaway with Fragments of Fate, the 2026 mix from his album Treasures of Light. And that came out of Laurie Anderson, a really cool tune called Free Fall from her album Bright Red, which came out in the middle 90s. I think a lot of people kind of ignore that Laurie Anderson period. Phippen and Taylor ahead of that from their debut album, Two by Twilight. We heard Zuwara, Place of the Elders, and Banco de Gaia up at the top. Coming up in the next half hour, I've got that Lost Shoegaze band as well as some Happy Roads. It's all ahead as Echoes continues from PRX. If you still love to have music in its physical form, then check out the Echoes CD of the Month Club. 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

You're hearing Echoes from PRX, and I'm John DiLiberto. We're going to be hearing Suzanne Perry ahead, but first, here's Le Morte d'Avis and Eclipse.

Levitation, really wonderful shoegaze band that did not get enough attention back in 1992 when they released this really incredible album, Need for Naught. This tune is definitely the most mellow on the album. The rest of it is just screamingly beautiful shoegaze, Embedded, the name of this track. Before Levitation, Suzanne Perry used to be in the band Love Spirals Downwards, along with her partner at the time, Ryan Lum. They broke up. Suzanne Perry went kind of quiet for a really long time, other than appearing on a kind of side projects with artists like Falling You. But she has an EP called There'll Be No More Promises, and we heard a track from that, La Donna Decima, 2026. And on the top, La Morte d'Abi from the album In Those Days. Coming up, Michael Stearns and Robert Rich. I've got a playlist for you that you will find up on the Echoes website. That is at echoes.org. Here's Happy Rose, really incredible singer-songwriter, and this is from a really great album she put out several years ago called Many Worlds Are Born Tonight. This is If Wishes Were Horses, How Beggars Would Ride.

0: Michael Stearns and Robert Rich from their August Echoes CD of the Month reunion of Breath and Waves. And I've got a review of this album up on our website. Find out why I think this is such an incredible recording. In fact, I am sure it's going to be in our top 10, if not the top 5, at year's end. Weird opening sky from that. And Happy Roads proceeded from Many Worlds Are Born Tonight. I'm John DiLiberto. Thank you for being with me today on Echoes. If you want to reach out to us, you can do it at echoes.org. Jeff Towne is the producer of Echoes. Our production assistant is Jenny Baer. 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
0: On the next Echoes, we arrive at Thunder Bay. That's an electronic artist and singer from Dusseldorf, for whom synthesizers and computers are native instruments. She's released her debut album, A Woman. I'm John DiLiberto. She roars on Echoes from PRX.
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5: 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Drew says more clouds than not, mostly cloudy tonight, some clearing overnight with lows in the mid-60s, sun and clouds Tuesday with highs in the upper 70s, mostly cloudy Wednesday with highs in the mid-70s. 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
1: Zambia's President Hakainde Hichilema is re-elected for a second five-year term as the opposition leader is arrested on a charge of insurrection.
0: We'll ask if young people in the Democratic Republic of Congo's Ebola-affected areas are flouting the rules.
1: Fast, this news.
2: BBC News with Jason Kay. World football's governing body FIFA has sacked its chief operating officer Kevin Lamour. 3 weeks ago, he strongly criticised the organisation's president, Gianni Infantino, for his now abandoned plan to sell stakes in the World Cup and other tournaments to provide to private investors. Zambia's Electoral Commission says President Hakainde Hichilema has won re-election. International observers have said last week's vote was marred by intimidation and abductions. Brazil's president has welcomed the discovery of large oil reserves near the Amazon coast, despite opposition to drilling in the area from environmentalists. Luiz Inácio Lula da Silva described the find as a passport to the future. The British government says a vessel leaving the Strait of Hormuz has been struck by an unknown projectile. It's not clear who fired it. There's been at least one casualty. The deputy head of Ukraine's military intelligence service has warned that he expects the coming winter months to be harder for civilians than last year. Vadim Skibitsky told the BBC that Kyiv needed more air defences.

0: Hello, welcome to Newsday on the BBC World Service with Rob Young in London and Anne Soy in Nairobi.
1: Hakainde Hichilema has declared the president of Zambia after winning re-election, but the opposition has questioned the results. We'll speak to one of the president's top advisers.
0: Can a summit of regional leaders in Southern Africa reach a solution to recent anti-immigration sentiment in South Africa?
2: BBC News with Jason Kay. Russian officials say Ukraine has carried out another major attack overnight, launching more than 600 drones towards the Moscow region. Three people have reportedly been injured, and the online retailer Wildberries has again been targeted. In Ukraine, officials say Russian strikes have killed at least two people. Russia has threatened the UK with consequences after Ukraine used British-made drones to strike targets inside Russia. Britain says it's committed to providing the equipment Ukraine needs to defend itself. Zambia's Electoral Commission says President Hakainde Hichilema has won the re-election. International observers have said last week's vote was marred by intimidation and abductions. World football's governing body FIFA has sacked its chief operating officer Kevin Lamour. 3 weeks ago, he strongly criticised the organisation's president Gianni Infantino for his now abandoned plan to sell stakes in the World Cup and other tournaments to private investors. Scientists have warned that the impact of rising global temperatures on older people has been significantly underestimated. Researchers at Stanford University say previous studies have focused on younger people who are better able to cope with the heat. The British government says a vessel leaving the Strait of Hormuz has been struck by an unknown projectile. It's not clear who fired it. There's been at least one casualty. The BBC has learned that the authorities in Germany have for the first time used a new law which makes it possible to prosecute people smugglers who use small boats. It forbids gangs from storing boats and engines in Germany before transporting them to northern France for crossings to Britain. And there's been a school shooting in the

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1: Considerations at home. He's running for re-election, and it's really hard for him to be seen as giving any concessions to Hamas. He also can't afford to give Kushner a trip home empty-handed. So Israel did make a kind of gesture. It said, well, there will be no reconstruction anywhere in Gaza until Hamas fully disarms, but it has agreed to sanitation projects for public health. And maybe that's the kind of vague language that Israel needs to quietly live with some quiet progress on reconstruction or rehabilitation in Gaza.
2: That's NPR's Daniel Estrin. Voters will be going to the polls today in four states, Alaska, California, Wyoming, and Florida. In California, there's a special election runoff between two candidates seeking to serve out the remaining months of former Congressman Eric Swalwell's term in the House. He resigned amid allegations of sexual assault, which he denies. This is NPR News. Luigi Mangione's state murder trial in New York is on hold indefinitely. Defense attorneys want state charges dismissed now that Mangione has pleaded guilty to federal charges of stalking and killing UnitedHealthcare CEO Brian Thompson. Mangione's lawyers are arguing legal double jeopardy. Thompson was fatally shot outside a Midtown Manhattan hotel in December of 2024. In Massachusetts, prosecutors have wrapped up their case in the trial of a woman charged with killing her three children. Deborah Becker with member station WBUR has more from Boston.
3: Among those who've testified are the children's father, Patrick Clancy, first responders, a former nanny, and various healthcare and psychiatric professionals who treated Lindsay Clancy for postpartum mental health issues. Clancy admits to killing the children, but the defense is arguing she's not guilty by reason of insanity and say she should not be held criminally responsible because she was not in her right mind. Prosecutors say she deliberately planned to kill her kids. If jurors agree with Clancy's insanity defense, she would be committed to a state hospital with periodic reviews to assess if she could be released. For NPR News, I'm Deborah Becker in Boston.
2: Extreme heat is expected today from Texas to Florida, northward into the Carolinas. Dallas could hit 105 this afternoon. I'm Dave Mattingly in Washington.
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6: 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I'm Michelle Martin.
7: And I'm Sasha Pfeiffer. Recent college graduates are struggling to get entry-level jobs. The Federal Reserve Bank of New York says the unemployment rate for young adults with new degrees is higher than the rate for all workers, and a lot of young people think artificial intelligence is to blame. Reporter Lee Gaines did some fact-checking.
8: Irene Chang studied engineering at Georgia Tech because she likes solving problems. She also wanted to major in something she knew could lead to a stable career.
9: I was pretty certain that I didn't want to go to grad school. I wanted to

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1: After killing millions of animals worldwide, the highly contagious H5N1 avian flu has arrived in Australia and New Zealand.
2: We could have a greatly accelerated push to extinction for a lot of species.
1: And Mary Louise Kelly, the threat avian flu poses to Australia and New Zealand's unique wildlife on the next All Things Considered from NPR News.
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4: Our forecast from FLXweather.com, Drew says more clouds than not, sun and clouds today, with highs in the upper 70s, partly cloudy tonight, overnight lows in the low 60s, mostly cloudy on Wednesday, with highs in the mid 70s. 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
5: Live from NPR News in Washington, I'm Dave Mattingly. A 60-day ceasefire between the U.S. and Iran has expired with no sign the conflict is any closer to being resolved. NPR's Tamara Keith says President Trump is now scolding an ally in the Middle East that's been trying to help.
6: The nation of Oman, a U.S. ally, which, like Iran, borders the Strait of Hormuz, has been trying to mediate negotiations to end the war and reopen the strait to shipping traffic. But in a phone interview with a Fox News correspondent, Trump said the U.S. would

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1: Lawmakers approved redistricting in an effort to help Republicans. Voters will also be choosing nominees for the Senate seat, formerly held by Marco Rubio, who's now Secretary of State. Nominees for governor are also at stake there. This is NPR News. Civil rights advocates are asking the U.S. Supreme Court to review a law in Texas that requires public schools to display the Ten Commandments. Similar laws have been passed in Louisiana, Arkansas, and Alabama. A dozen states from Texas to Florida, northward into the Carolinas, are under heat advisories and warnings today. Dallas and Shreveport are among the cities expecting afternoon highs at or above 100 degrees. Scientists say climate change is resulting in more extreme rainfall in areas of the U.S., including the Midwest. Heavy rains triggered record flooding in Indiana last week, leaving 7 people dead. NPR's Lauren Sommer has more.
2: Storms in the Midwest are getting stormier, you could say. The most extreme storms in the Great Lakes region are now dropping 45% more rain than they did back in the 1950s, according to the National Climate Assessment. That's due in large part because of climate change. A warmer atmosphere can hold more water vapor, which leads to more rainfall when big storms hit. That trend is expected to continue as the climate keeps warming. The federal government is now updating rainfall records nationwide. Cities can use that data to plan for future storms and build infrastructure that's more likely to withstand them. Lauren Sommer, NPR News.
1: Ohio, Oregon, and Georgia are the top three teams in this year's AP preseason college football rankings. I'm Dave Mattingly in Washington.
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5: 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I'm Michelle Martin.
6: And I'm Sasha Pfeiffer. The primary schedule leading us to November is winding down, but there are three more states holding nominating contests today: Alaska, Florida, and Wyoming.
5: The race for a U.S. Senate seat in Alaska is drawing a lot of money from thousands of miles away, from the lower 48, as they say. That's because it's one of the seats that could determine which party controls the U.S. Senate after the midterms.
6: Joining us now is Alaska public media correspondent Liz Ruskin. Hi, Liz.
7: Hello.
6: Liz, this Alaska U.S. Senate race is considered a toss-up. It's a nonpartisan race. That means the top four candidates of any party are going ahead to November. Who's running in this one?
7: So the two big candidates are the incumbent Republican, Dan Sullivan, and his main challenger is Democrat Mary Paltola. She's a former House member, first Alaska Native person elected to Congress. There's a wild card in this. We've got a second Dan Sullivan.
6: Two Dan Sullivans.
7: Yeah, his full name is Daniel J. Sullivan, Jr. He's a retired teacher from Petersburg, Alaska. Republicans tried to keep him off the ballot, saying this was a trick. But Sullivan, the challenger,

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1: 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The primary care crisis and how to solve it next time on 1A.
2: 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Our forecast from FLXweather.com, Drew says more clouds than not, sun and clouds today, with highs in the upper 70s, partly cloudy tonight, overnight lows in the low 60s, mostly cloudy on Wednesday, with highs in the mid-70s. 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
1: Every public classroom, families of different faiths, and some who don't practice any faith, say they have the right to decide what role religion plays in their lives, not politicians. Sophia Howard, attorney with the ACLU of Texas, said posting the Ten Commandments violates the separation of church and state.
2: Public schools are not Sunday schools, and we're hoping that the Supreme Court will affirm this.
1: For NPR News, I'm Bill Zeeble in Dallas.
3: Similar laws have been passed in Louisiana, Alabama, and Arkansas. Federal courts have blocked Arkansas's law requiring the Ten Commandments be displayed in public schools. The state is appealing. Home Depot's chief financial officer says the company's latest quarterly earnings exceeded expectations. Fiscal second quarter revenue went up by more than $2.5 billion as customers spent more. Economists track the retailer's numbers to gauge consumer spending amid elevated inflation in the U.S. economy. Wall Street futures are lower this morning. I'm Dave Mattingly in Washington.
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6: This is Morning Edition from NPR News. I'm Michelle Martin.
7: And I'm Sasha Pfeiffer. Recent college graduates are struggling to get entry-level jobs. The Federal Reserve Bank of New York says the unemployment rate for young adults with new degrees is higher than the rate for all workers. And a lot of young people think artificial intelligence is to blame. Reporter Lee Gaines did some fact-checking.
8: Irene Chang studied engineering at Georgia Tech because she likes solving problems. She also wanted to major in something she knew could lead to a stable career.
9: I was pretty certain that I didn't want to go to grad school. I wanted to work a job right after college.
8: But so far, that's been a challenge. Chang graduated in May, but she started applying to entry-level jobs nearly a year ago while she was still in school.
9: I think I've applied to around 450 applications now.
8: Chang suspects that AI is part of the reason she's struggling to reach the first rung in her career ladder.
9: I feel like the entry-level skills that you have, they're important, but also something that AI can do very, like, efficiently.
8: Things like analyzing data and coding. And Chang isn't alone. Nearly half of recent graduates surveyed this spring by ZipRecruiter said AI had already affected hiring in their field. But the evidence is mixed, and economists don't all agree. On the one hand, Stanford University economist Eric Brynjolfsson says AI is hurting young workers' job prospects.
10: I would say that AI is not the whole story, but it's part of the story, and the evidence is building.
8: Brynjolfsson has studied some of the jobs that are more likely to use AI. Think software developers and marketing managers. He found employment of early career workers in those fields has declined significantly since late 2022 when AI tools like ChatGPT started popping up. Meanwhile, employment trends for more experienced workers in those same fields have

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2: 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Drew says more clouds than not, sun and clouds today, with highs in the upper 70s. Partly cloudy tonight, overnight lows in the low 60s. Mostly cloudy on Wednesday, with highs in the mid 70s. 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
2: 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Our forecast from FLXweather.com, Drew says more clouds than not, sun and clouds today, with highs in the upper 70s, partly cloudy tonight, overnight lows in the low 60s, mostly cloudy on Wednesday, with highs in the mid 70s. 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
1: After killing millions of animals worldwide, the highly contagious H5N1 avian flu has arrived in Australia and New Zealand.
2: We could have a greatly accelerated push to extinction for a lot of species.
1: And Mary Louise Kelly, the threat avian flu poses to Australia and New Zealand's unique wildlife on the next All Things Considered from NPR News.
3: 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Drew says more clouds than not. Sun and clouds today, with highs in the upper 70s. Partly cloudy tonight, overnight lows in the low 60s. Mostly cloudy on Wednesday, with highs in the mid 70s. 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
4: Live from NPR News in Washington, I'm Dave Mattingly. President Trump's Middle East negotiator and son-in-law, Jared Kushner, is voicing optimism after meeting with Israeli Prime Minister Benjamin Netanyahu in Jerusalem. The two spoke for about 4 hours yesterday on the future of Gaza. Afterwards, they announced there would be no Israeli withdrawal and no reconstruction until Hamas has completely disarmed. They did announce sanitation projects in Gaza. In New York, Luigi Mangione's state murder trial is on hold indefinitely. Samantha Max with
5: 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Thank you. 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
4: Yesterday on the future of Gaza. Afterwards, they announced there would be no Israeli withdrawal and no reconstruction until Hamas has completely disarmed. They did announce sanitation projects in Gaza. In New York, Luigi Mangione's state murder trial is on hold indefinitely. Samantha Max with member station WNYC says defense attorneys are citing legal double jeopardy, with Mangione having pleaded guilty already to federal charges.
6: Mangione

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1: From traffic lights to pumping water, classrooms and government offices will be open across most of the state today, but not yet on the island of Hawaii. For NPR News, I'm Bill Dorman in Honolulu.
2: More extreme heat is expected today from Texas to the Carolinas. Advisories and warnings are in effect in a dozen states, including all of Florida. The National Weather Service says Dallas and Oklahoma City could see afternoon highs of 105 degrees. I'm Dave Mattingly in Washington.
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5: It's Morning Edition from NPR News. I'm Michelle Martin.
6: And I'm Sasha Pfeiffer. The primary schedule leading us to November is winding down, but there are three more states holding nominating contests today: Alaska, Florida, and Wyoming.
5: The race for a U.S. Senate seat in Alaska is drawing a lot of money from thousands of miles away from the lower 48, as they say. That's because it's one of the seats that could determine which party controls the U.S. Senate after the midterms.
6: Joining us now is Alaska public media correspondent Liz Ruskin. Hi, Liz.
7: Hello.
6: Liz, this Alaska U.S. Senate race is considered a toss-up. It's a nonpartisan race. That means the top four candidates of any party are going ahead to November. Who's running in this one?
7: So the two big candidates are the incumbent Republican, Dan Sullivan, and his main challenger is Democrat Mary Paltola. She's a former House member, first Alaska Native person elected to Congress. There's a wild card in this. We've got a second Dan Sullivan.
6: Two Dan Sullivans.
7: Yeah, his full name is Daniel J. Sullivan, Jr. He's a retired teacher from Petersburg, Alaska. Republicans tried to keep him off the ballot, saying this was a trick. But Sullivan, the challenger, says he's just tired of a guy with his same name providing representation that he doesn't like, and he wants to provide an alternative. He is on the ballot with no party affiliation.
6: Liz, you have also been reporting on how much money is being poured into this key race. Sounds like quite a lot. What stands out to you?
7: There are millions going to the major candidates, of course. And the weird thing, when I look at the FEC filings, I found another $3 million combined coming from pop-up super PACs to elevate very minor candidates who are running $0 campaigns of their own.
6: And what does your reporting tell you about what's the strategy behind that?
7: Well, I reached out to these super PACs, didn't get concrete answers, but political experts here say these operations are aimed at trying to pick the third and fourth place candidates who will advance to the November ballot. The idea is to draw votes away from one of the major candidates.
6: And how effective would that be, that drawing away vote strategy?
7: Well, not very. It only works for the minority of voters who choose not to rank their ballots. Political

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3: 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Our forecast from FLXweather.com. Drew says more clouds than not. Sun and clouds today with highs in the upper 70s. Partly cloudy tonight. Overnight lows in the low 60s. Mostly cloudy on Wednesday with highs in the mid 70s. 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

0: When was the last time you saw your primary care doctor? 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
1: How do you put a human legacy into words? If you've written a eulogy, you know the challenge. And it's a question obituary writers deal with every day. Turns out, writing about death has taught them a lot about what makes a life well lived. A panel answers your questions on the art of the obit. That's next time on 1A.
2: I'm Julie Phillip, and I'm filling in for Evan Dawson on Connections. On Tuesday, if you've been downtown lately, you've seen the riverfront improvements, new green spaces, enhanced trails, and all kinds of other projects. But what's going on with the river itself? We're going to talk with officials from the Genesee River Watch, a small but mighty group watching over the health of that waterway, on the next Connections.
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2: XI News. I'm Julie Phillip, filling in for Evan Dawson, and this is Connections. Today on Connections, if you have been downtown lately, you've seen all the changes along Rochester's riverfront. New and improved parks, public gathering spots, trails, and infrastructure. It's all part of a multi-year, half-billion-dollar investment to expand the use of the Genesee River, which has long been more of our city's backyard than its front. There's a lot of excitement around this. But what about the main attraction itself? How healthy is the Genesee River? How is it affected by climate change? Are pollution problems of the past still an issue? And why does it matter? We're going to talk with officials from a small but mighty organization called Genesee River Watch on Connections after this news.
4: Live from NPR News, I'm Lakshmi Singh. A consortium of states is taking Meta to court in California today in a landmark case. They accuse the tech giant of designing its social media platforms, including Instagram and Facebook, in a way that can get children and teenagers addicted. Here's NPR's John Ruwitch.
5: California, Colorado, Kentucky, and New Jersey are leading the case. They say features like infinite scroll and the like button were designed to keep people on Facebook and Instagram longer and knew but did not admit publicly that they helped hook kids. The states also say Meta broke a federal online child protection law by collecting data on kids under 13 without parental consent. Meta denies the allegations and says it's put in place a number of features to make its products safe for minors. Some legal experts compare the case and a string of similar ones to trials in the 90s against tobacco companies that led to big penalties and changed the public narrative around cigarettes. The Chan Zuckerberg Initiative is a financial supporter of NPR. John Ruwitch, NPR News.
4: Disney is suing the Federal Communications Commission in defense of its ABC stations. The Walt Disney Company accuses the administration of violating its First Amendment rights by carrying out an early license review of 8 ABC stations and investigating the talk show The View. FCC Chief Brendan Carr, who launched the formal review years ahead of schedule, has said he is upholding requirements that broadcasters operate in the public interest. Alaska is one of three states holding primary contests today. One includes a race between candidates who share the same name, Dan Sullivan. Alaska Public Media's Eric Stone has details.
6: Alaska's Senate race has been the subject of millions in campaign spending and could decide control of the chamber. Two-term Republican Senator Dan Sullivan is facing off against Democrat Mary Peltola. They are all but guaranteed to take the top two spots in Alaska's nonpartisan top four primary ahead of the ranked choice general election in November. But the race for the third and fourth spots is murkier. Ahead of the primary, super PACs on both sides have spent millions to elevate marginal candidates. The race also features a teacher who shares the incumbent Sullivan's first and last name, a move some Republicans, including President Trump, say was meant to confuse voters. Voters will also narrow a 17-candidate field in the race to be Alaska's next governor. For NPR News, I'm Eric Stone in Juneau.
4: If the severe floods in Indiana and Ohio over the last week are any indication, extreme rainfall is happening more often in the Midwest. NPR's Lauren Sommer reports.
7: Storms in the Midwest are getting stormier, you could say. The most extreme storms in the Great Lakes region are now dropping 45% more rain than they did back in the 1950s, according to the National Climate Assessment. That's due in large part because of climate change. A warmer atmosphere can hold more water vapor, which leads to more rainfall when big storms hit. That trend is expected to continue as the climate keeps warming. The federal government is now updating rainfall records nationwide.
4: That's NPR's Lauren Sommer reporting. 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
9: You're listening to WXXI News. I'm Michaela Singleton. The city is looking to take possession of the former Parcells Avenue Community Church in Northeast Rochester. In a court filing Monday, city officials argued that the century-old historic structure has been abandoned and, in their words, quote, become a danger to life, health, and safety as a result of the owner's longstanding failure to make repairs, end quote. Beechwood neighbors have complained about the building for years, but what exactly the city plans to do with that property if it wins the court case is not yet clear. You can count on us to keep you updated, though. Bruce Blakeman, the Republican candidate for New York governor, made a stop in Gates yesterday. He says if he's elected, his first budget will include a dangerousness standard in setting bail. New York is the only state without such a standard. State Senator Pamela Helming introduced the original bill, which failed in committees this year.
10: We still have a problem. We still have a problem with the dangerous criminals who are released right back out on our streets.
9: Supporters of Blakeman claim there has been a surge in crime statewide because of changes to bail law, though state data is a bit more complicated of a picture. Some crime categories are up, while others, including homicides, are at their lowest point in more than 10 years. Well, if you noticed, we are back on air now, but we were out from 9 to about 11:30 due to some tower maintenance that will be picking up again at 1 o'clock to 3:30 p.m. this afternoon. It'll happen every day throughout the week. A reminder that 105.9 FM, as well as our classical stations and WRUR The Root are affected, in addition to our four broadcast television stations. 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Thank you so much for listening.
2: From WXXI News, this is Connections. I'm Julie Phillip filling in for Evan Dawson. Our connection this hour was made a little over a decade ago when the Genesee River Watch was launched. It's a small organization with a few part-time staff who rely on volunteers to do much of the work. Its main objectives are to improve the water quality of the river, connect people to the waterway, and inform and educate them about it. But now the Genesee River is getting, forgive the pun, a boatload of attention in downtown Rochester. The city, with help from New York State, is investing millions in its riverfront. There are new and improved parks and gathering spots, trails, and infrastructure all along the urban banks of the Genesee. After years of turning its back toward the river, the city is now making it front and center. But how healthy is this star attraction? The Genesee River has long been a polluted waterway. Where do things stand now, and how might the warming climate affect the waterway in the years and decades to come? For that, we go back to the small but mighty Genesee River. River Watch for answers. My guests today include Steve Orr, Board President of Genesee River Watch. Thanks for coming in, Steve.
11: Sure.
2: Mike Haw. Mm-hmm. Let me get that right. Board member of Genesee River Watch. Caroline Kilmer, Assistant Executive Director of Genesee River Watch. Thanks for coming in.
12: Hi.
2: And on Teams, we have Don Zelazny, also a board member of Genesee River Watch. Welcome. So I want to start with just a good description of what it is we're talking about. You know, you look at a river on a map and it's kind of a wiggly blue line, but that's sort of misleading that a river is really more of a system, isn't it? So what is, in your mind, the Genesee River? And I don't know who wants to take that question.
13: It historically and today is, it really is the heart of this community in a literal sense. When I moved here many years ago, I was struck by the fact that the city of Rochester is divided so neatly in half by the Genesee. And it snakes its way through the two counties south of us. Its tributaries extend out like fingers in both directions. There are four Finger Lakes that are part of the Genesee system. So, but to me, I always think of it, in the present day and in history, it's always been the centerpiece of the community. And as you say, there was a time when it was not the most desirable centerpiece in the sense of water quality. Mm-hmm. There were a lot of problems.
2: Yeah, and we're going to get into those. But and I loved your answer, but I almost want to go even a little bit farther back into the ecology of a river. It's more of a system. It's a network, and the Genesee River doesn't just run through Rochester. It starts a long way away, and it's connected to a lot of things. Are anyone else able to address that?
12: It's basically the watershed. And what a watershed is an area of land that drains to a particular water body. And as we move north and we head to Lake Ontario, where everything eventually is discharging. But as we move south down the river to the starting point, which is in Potter County, Pennsylvania, mm-hmm. which is the initial start of the Genesee River, where it's just a little spring. And as it moves north, all these other tributaries are discharging into it. So the impact of the activities going on in the land that are part of the watershed are going to impact what's going on in the river itself.
2: Mm-hmm. So what passes through the city of Rochester is really just a small piece of the entire Genesee River Basin, the whole thing, which starts hundreds of miles away in Pennsylvania.
14: Right, correct? About 160 miles away.
2: Oh, okay.
14: And it drains an area, as Carolyn mentioned, the watershed area is about 2,400 square miles of western New York, hilly. The tail end of the Appalachians, when it comes across the border from Pennsylvania to Wellsville, New York. But then, with the exception of Letchworth, it's pretty flat farmland. Mm-hmm. And the river makes that farmland possible. The river and its history, and that affects a great deal of what we do. Its history is heavily colored by our glacial history. And the last glaciers left here 10,000 years ago and left us with a legacy of wonderful farmland, but also very unconsolidated soils that easily erode. Mm-hmm. And if you look at the Genesee from an overhead map, you'll see it snaking back and forth. Some parts of the river are more snaky than others, mm-hmm. if you will. But that erosion causes us to lose about 450,000 tons of farmland every year.
2: We're going to get into all of that mm-hmm. in a minute, but I want to bring us realists back in. You talked about the history of the river. But when you go downtown and you see all this excitement, you know, all the new things happening, and there are some placards that talk about the history, but And generally, they're talking about the human use of the river, the history as humans see the river in the city of Rochester. Is this all the excitement and attention right now on the Genesee River? Is this an opportunity for Genesee River Watch, who, you know, one of the parts of your mission is to connect with people and to inform them and educate them about the history that may not necessarily mean the human history of the river?
12: Yeah, absolutely. The New York State Department of Parks is planning to create a High Falls State Park right in the city of Rochester. That certainly will bring a lot of attention to the part of the city and to the Genesee River in this area.
2: So is this an opportunity for Genesee River Watch to build on our understanding of the ecological history of the river?
13: I think it is, yeah, because more people, we hope, we trust, will be paying attention to the river or asking questions about it. They'll be visiting it in the all the new parks and trails that are being developed or have been developed in the city. And so, it, you know, a good part of our mission is to educate and inform and advocate for the river. And so I think we have been and will continue to try and I don't want to say take advantage of the new interest in the river, but act on that to inform people and to try and engage people in helping us with our work of keeping the water as clean as we can get it and removing trash and that sort of thing.
2: Okay. And I want to bring Don in because we've got him on Teams, Don Zelazny. And, you know, Genesee River Watch was launched about a dozen years ago. And could you talk about some of the major differences? Have you seen a lot of change in the river, the quality of the river since the founding of Genesee River Watch?
11: Well, I wasn't part of the founding of River Watch. I wish I were. It's been a wonderful organization, but, you know, you keep referring back to the environmental aspects of the river. And to me, the river actually has several different qualities and characteristics to it. The far upstream portions in Pennsylvania, it's a wonderful trout fishery and bass fishery. And, a lot of local people enjoy that aspect of it. Then you get into the middle section around Letchworth Park, and you have the incredible the gorge and the firefalls or waterfalls. And let's remember that area, the central Genesee River, was also a major home to the Seneca Indian Nation for hundreds of years prior to further civilization. So and then downriver, again, the fishermen. The lower, you know, Genesee River consists of a number of salmon coming up from Lake Ontario. It's become a very healthy lake sturgeon breeding ground now. And the Seneca Park Zoo has been doing a wonderful job working with U.S. Fish and Wildlife Service and other organizations to help restore the sturgeon. So there's a lot of different aspects to the river ecologically, and it's changed. It, you know, like any life cycle, it kind of goes up and down, gets better, gets worse. But the common threat to it, if the common impact, is the water chemistry and the quality that results from the chemicals that are reaching the river, as well as the sediments that are dissolving and working their way down the river, which is why many people look at the river and, you know, it looks like chocolate milk, especially as you mm-hmm. pass over the Genesee River on the thruway.
2: Mm-hmm. So when you talk about water quality, what are we talking about? What factors do you consider when you're talking about the health of a waterway?
14: Well, if you look at the health of a waterway writ large, it varies enormously as you look at the country as a whole. In the case of the Genesee, I think Steve alluded to how poor the water quality was in, let's say, up to about the 1960s. And if you look at the old stone collection photographs in the Museum and Science Center, you can see them online. It's pretty dramatic, the degree to which we use this river as a dumping ground. But in the mid-60s, with the Water Quality Acts, Clean Water Acts, a lot of that toxicity, deliberate toxic dumping, got stopped. So we are lucky in a sense, compared to some of the other rivers in this country, that we don't have a major toxics issue or a residual toxics issue. We've had some in the sense of silver that was dredged out in 2021, the most recent activity in that area. What we have is sediment. And we have phosphorus that comes down, partly naturally eroding from the soil, partly from a legacy of farming, fertilizer applications, and animal husbandry. And phosphorus doesn't present that much of a problem in the river as long as the water is flowing. But when it gets to the lake, where the water then becomes more still, you start to see growth of algae and beachfront closings and that sort of thing. Mm-hmm. So one of the thrusts of our water quality activity is to try to reduce the amount of phosphorus that comes downriver along with the sediment. Other than that, although the river looks like, I think Don mentioned chocolate milk at some times, it may not look terribly attractive. But it is not the toxic mess that other rivers in this country are.
2: So swimming, fishing, getting in it is okay?
13: Mm-hmm. It's okay. You know, there are relatively few places where people normally swim in the river, not because necessarily the water quality, just because it may be inaccessible at spots and that the current may be strong. I mean, there are places that people do take a dip, I think more upstream than around here, but, mm-hmm. But it's, you know, but it's swimmable. There were toxic issues as Mike mentioned, but also there were huge problems with poorly functioning sewage treatment plants. Before that, there were no sewage treatment mm-hmm. plants, and the sewage went straight in the river. Then there were plants, and a lot of them didn't work. But then that was all addressed, as Mike said, starting in the 60s and into the 70s and 80s, by closing down a lot of the malfunctioning municipal plants and building that deep tunnel system that I'm sure you talked about on this show before, that captures all the stormwater and sewage in the city that used to just go straight in the river. So sewage human waste that used to be such an issue is largely gone. I mean, not entirely, mm-hmm. but largely. The water quality is good for those uses, for certainly for fishing and boating and so on. And you could swim in it if you could find a spot where you can safely get in and out, but but as Mike said, that's the phosphorus is the thing that we're concerned about, and government officials, everybody's concerned about that because of its impact on Lake Ontario.
2: Okay, what are some of the efforts underway to lessen the amount of phosphorus?
12: Well, specifically with Genesee River Watch, one of the big things we've been working on is stream bank stabilization upstream. We find a lot of stream bank erosion as the water comes up after a big rainfall. And we've engaged in a lot of projects to help farmers stabilize their stream banks to protect the loss of their agricultural land, but then also to protect our waterways, too. Mm-hmm. So that's one of our big focus areas.
13: And there are we've received grants to do work, and many others have done the same. To work with farmers directly to help them implement land management practices, if you want to call it that, that reduce runoff. I mean, that's the big bugaboo is that, you know, there will be fertilizer or manure spread on the land, It's, I mean, that's just a fact of life.
2: There's a lot of farmland on the way to Rochester.
13: Yeah, there's a huge amount of farmland and a lot of big dairy farms that generate a lot of manure. But, you know, that's okay. It's like, but if you can keep it from washing away when there's a heavy rain or snow melt, washing into a, you know, little creeks or drainage ditches, and then the little creeks go into big creeks, and the big creeks go in the river, and the river goes in the lake, and then the beach is closed. So there are a lot of there have been a lot of undertakings, both by us and by other parties, to work with farmers and try and implement practices to lessen the runoff and erosion on their property. But it's a huge job. I mean, we've done, I think we calculated most recently, almost 8,000 feet of stream bank we've restored since we started. So that's, you know, a mile and almost 2 miles. But that's just a
2: What's the work involved? Like, what are you doing to restore?
13: I mean, there are different techniques that we've used over the years. I mean, we've done some where rocks have, you know, riprap, that's the right phrase, has been installed to just sort of prevent further
2: rocks,
13: erosion.
2: Basically.
13: Yeah.
2: Yep.
13: Other places we've used natural material like tree trunks, tree roots, you know, material like that is sort of buried along the riverbank. To prevent any further erosion, you know, then there's plantings done of natural, you know, grasses and shrubs and trees that would to try and hold the soil down to lessen erosion down the line. But it's, you know, we're always looking for different ways to approach that issue. There are a lot of different ways you can stabilize a stream bank. But we've done quite a bit of it.
2: Are the farmers willing to work with you in most cases? Is this
14: An interesting story going back to our founding, our actual founding as an environmental organization goes back to 1974, when we were the Center for Environmental Information and an expert, national expert in global warming. But in 2014, we launched Riverwatch. Because we looked at the region and we saw over 100 separate stakeholders in river activities, ranging from the New York State Department of Environmental Conservation to county soil and water agencies. And nobody spoke for the river as a whole. Looked at the river beyond geographic boundaries, beyond specific funding streams and so forth. And the Genesee was the only significant river in New York that did not have a riverkeeper organization working on it. So we set out to bring attention to the river, to try to help prioritize activities, to try to bring more funding to issues. And it should be said, because I think it's key to what we do, that it's never been about Genesee River Watch per se. Genesee River Watch has always been a partner organization because that's how you get things done in development in general. And specifically in New York State, as I have come to see it in the course of my career, we're all about partnering with other people and other organizations to achieve
2: including
14: these kinds
2: the agricultural
14: of results,
2: community.
14: Including the agricultural community. So coming back to your original point, when we did some early investigation to see whether we ought to embark on this project, we went down to Allegheny County, and there was an attitude there of Rochester tree huggers going to come down and tell us how to do things.
2: Yeah, I can understand that.
14: So we partnered up with a farmer down there who was a major force in the county, was on a lot of different boards in the county, and he knew a member of our board, knew and trusted him. And suggested to the folks down there that maybe they ought to give us a listen. And all of a sudden, we got one project, our first stream bank stabilization project. And then our executive director started getting calls from other farmers saying, hey, we've got this problem. We don't know what to do with it. We don't know physically how to do the job, but we don't know how to access the money necessary to get the job done. And in some cases, they were losing up to an acre a year of valuable farmland. And if you've ever been down to Allegheny County, there are a lot of folks down there who can't afford to lose an acre a year of farmland.
15: Mm-hmm.
14: But we knew from our prior experience as an environmental organization how to tap the funding streams to fund those kinds of projects. And we've done that. Steve alluded to these projects that we've done, which have been funded by about $900,000 worth of federal grants largely. But they've also untapped another $1 million worth of landowner in-kind services, where they have come and worked with us, used their own equipment to get things done.
15: That's a great story.
14: Using the abilities that they have.
15: Right.
14: Now, when you get to Rochester, it becomes even more of a partnership activity because there are many, many activities or organizations within the city of Rochester and Monroe County that have an interest in the river for one reason or another. We happen to be focused on bringing, if you will, clean water to Rochester,
15: mm-hmm.
14: clean up the water by doing water quality work, and bringing attention to the river itself. But we got Downtown Development Corporation. We've got the City of Rochester. We've got Genesee River Alliance. We've got the Waterways Center. And
15: so
14: I could go on and on
15: interests.
14: About
15: so, okay.
14: how many people you need to partner with to achieve the results within the city.
15: Right. Okay, hold that thought. We're going to take a short break. And then when I come back, I do want to go back to Don because he's been sitting there patiently, and I have some questions for him, too. So when we come back, we will continue our conversation about the health of the Genesee River with Steve Warp, board president of Genesee River Watch, Mike Hall, also a board member of the Genesee River Watch, Caroline Kilmer, Assistant Executive Director, and Don Zelazny, a board member. We'll be right back.
16: 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Coming up in our second hour, Connection Summer Sessions continues with conversations about aging. 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That's according to a survey from AARP. 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
15: And you are listening to Connections. I'm Julie Phillips, sitting in for Evan Dawson. If you want to join in our conversation about the Genesee River and the river keepers that we have here, the number is 263-9994 or toll-free 844-295-8255. You can also email us at connections@wxxi.org or leave comments on the WXXI News YouTube live stream. That's quite a list. So we have Don Zelazny on the line. He's a board member with the Genesee River Watch. And I want to shift the conversation just for a few minutes over to climate change and how that might be affecting the river and the issues surrounding the river now and even looking ahead, what concerns you?
11: Well, Julia, I mean, that's a great question, and we could probably spend all day talking about it. But I think the biggest changes that we're seeing here in the central western New York is increasing storms, at the severity of the storms, duration of storms, the differences in temperatures, from warmer summers to colder winters. So we are seeing those extremes, and those extremes really take a toll on the environment and the ecology of the river itself. And I think one of the things that we have observed, and I know you've dealt with this in the Rochester area, is just flooding, increased amount of flooding, and not just along the Genesee River, but in the watersheds, like the Black Creek watershed, Watka Creek watershed. A lot of these areas have experienced considerable flooding in the last several years now. And, you know, scientists have attributed that to the climate change. And we're concerned. We're concerned about the flooding, the impacts of the flooding, increased sediment and erosion that results, the dangers of water floods to people who want to try to go out paddling on the river, to enjoy the river, and just the economic cost to our communities to respond and to mitigate the damages from that type of climate change induced flooding. So we've been very fortunate. We've just been talking to a number of municipalities and working with them to try to improve their flood prevention programs and to identify the types of projects that perhaps communities can undertake to better bolster their defenses, if you will.
15: Mm-hmm. So flood mitigation, we have a cleaner river, but sometimes a bigger river to deal with.
13: Yeah, and a lot of times it's the smaller tributaries that where there are big problems with localized flooding that ensue from a heavy downpour or a rapid snow melt or that kind of thing. And in particular, there is a state program that provides funding. It's a part of the state's response to climate change that provides funding to municipalities, local governments that want to address flood risk, particular problems on particular water bodies. We found, our executive director found in his field work,

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1: Even chocolate of the earth downstream, but also takes with it a lot of phosphorus. And so our goals to work to address water quality are addressed when you address flooding. And so we're pleased to be beginning the process of working with Livingston County it's a long road. It won't happen overnight, but to begin the process of trying to undertake some projects to reduce that kind of flooding and reduce, improve water quality.
2: And Don, you mentioned temperature of water, that the waters, I'm guessing it might be getting a little bit warmer. How does that impact the health of the river and the community?
3: Yeah, well, I don't have specific facts and examples for you on Genesee River water temperatures, but just from an ecological perspective, the warming does affect the timing of the fish movements, fish spawning in the spring. It affects the ability of the lower food web organisms like the crayfish and some of the minnows and some other organisms. It affects how they respond and where they're able to live, because they require a certain range of water temperature for optimum living conditions. So that as the water temperature, as the air temperature warms, the water temperature will warm, and that will have changes on what we see as the natural resources along the river.
2: Mm-hmm. And one of the things that happens is in warming waters is that native species tend to sometimes give way to invasive species. Are there some, I believe water chestnuts is one of them on you're nodding.
4: Yeah, we just recently partnered with the zoo and others to clean up an area near Turning Point Park in Kayaks to remove water chestnuts. We removed, 700 pounds of water chestnut in one day, which sounds like a lot, but there's a lot more to remove. So that's something that we're actually looking more into getting involved in, and how can we do this on a larger scale? I mean, going out and pulling...
2: Well, let's start with, what are water chestnuts? What do they look like?
1: They're, they're aquatic plants that were brought over... probably intentionally by well-meaning people in the 19th century to display in their gardens. But they're in their mature stage. They're very pretty. They're just mats of bright green leaves on top of the water.
2: Kind of like a lily pad.
1: Well, except denser.
2: Okay.
1: I know a lot of listeners have gone or will go to Turning Point Park to walk on that lovely causeway over the water. Mm-hmm. It used to be that to the side you would see cattails. Now, what you'll see is this dense mat of bright green vegetation, and those are water chestnuts. They pushed the cattails almost back entirely. They outcompeted them, if you will. It's a new issue on the Genesee. They've been in North America for decades, more than centuries, probably a couple. But they're relatively new to the Genesee, and so there are the federal agency, state DEC, various others, and we joined the discussion. Are talking about how one would go about addressing them on a major level, which has been going on in Braddock Bay and Salmon Creek out in Greece for a number of years. I know, but it's difficult to do. You need a lot of people, or you need a mechanical harvester.
2: Caroline was about to give us a description of what it's like to get rid of this stuff.
4: I mean, a mechanical harvester.

0: would probably be the best way to do it on a large scale. In Wayne County, the Soil and Water Conservation District there, they actually own a mechanical harvester, and they go out into these lakes and they just pull up all these invasive weeds.
1: But when you're at Turning Point Park, what are you doing without one?
0: Well, we had a barge, right?
2: Well, we had they were little mini barges that you towed behind a kayak.
1: Oh, really?
2: So, I mean, I think and we're to really attack them properly, it sounds like there will need to be bigger barges, more people in kayaks, maybe a harvester, maybe apparently there are herbicides that are used for this to kill them. That they apply with a drone, which I guess would be something to see. But it's not known yet what the approach is going to be. There's been just a beginning discussion among all these parties about what to do and haven't gotten to the point yet of who's going to pay for it.
3: Yeah, we did a paddle now 3 weeks ago. Yeah. In conjunction, it was actually organized by the Seneca Park Zoo, and we did it with the Waterways Center and ourselves. And promoted it to get people to come down and participate. And we did it with kayaks, which can't hold a whole lot of material, and these small barges that we towed behind us. And we stuck pretty much to the harbor area. We didn't get up into
1: where the water's a little calmer.
3: It wasn't that long a paddle.
1: Okay.
3: To do that work. And we brought 700 pounds of material back, which didn't really take all that long to gather. But it was pretty energy intensive if you had to paddle somewhere to do it. And I know Steve has done this. I was down in Turning Point to update myself because it's been probably a year since I've been there. And I went down Sunday with my camera. Because I wanted to document what this looks like now compared to the pictures that I've taken in prior years in the Turning Point area. And the area between the shore and the causeway is now solid water chestnuts. Some of them are new. There's a visible dividing line between those that are new and those that have been there for several years. As Steve says, they have pushed the reeds back almost to the shoreline and outcompeted, taken over that area. They are in dense mats anywhere where the water is not moving rapidly. I suspect that this will turn out to be more than individuals in boats will be able to
1: just won't be able to keep up.
3: We'll have to find them again.
1: And I would imagine it's getting harder and harder to paddle through this kind of stuff. But how does it affect, I'm guessing, wildlife? You know, what's the impact of having all this water chestnut?
3: Maybe I ought to throw that question to
1: Let's give it to Don.
3: Not a biologist. I could hazard a few guesses, but I could be likely as wrong as correct.
4: I think both Mike and Julie, you've already alluded to it a couple of times, but what happens is these invasive plants, they force out the natural plants, and that changes the ecology along the river. So those species of wildlife that depend on, let's say, the cattails, your red-winged blackbirds that live and nest in the cattails, the fish that will seek shelter in the little areas within cattail growth areas, the ducks and water birds that like to hide up against the cattails, those are all displaced because those cattails now have been either pushed back or no longer able to grow. So an invasive species like water chestnut could cause profound changes to all the other wildlife characters that depend on the river that we are familiar with and that we, you know, want to try to preserve.
2: And, you know, and fish as well underneath, because the problem with the water chestnuts is when they mature growth is like a dense mat and no sunlight can get through, none. And so the plants below that would, you know, and they grow in relatively shallow water, not deep water, certainly. The plants below that depend on sunlight to live, they die. Things die out. Other, you know, and that then affects the zooplankton and all the other little organisms that live under there who have difficulty surviving. There can be oxygen depletion, which kills the fish, or the fish just have to leave because there's nothing to eat. I mean, it just totally changes the immediate ecosystem, the environment there. And it's, you know, and they're a natural plant. I mean, they grow wildly in Europe and Asia. I guess the difference is that there are natural predators in those places, insects, that keep them from spreading too much. But those predators are absent in North America, and so they grow really without the only predators in play here are us.
1: Kayakers.
2: Yes.
1: with little barges.
3: And DEC was going to pull together a meeting involving quite a number of organizations, including Riverwatch, about 2 weeks from now. But I think they found that was not a good time for a number of the other organizations they wanted to have present. Mm-hmm. So they're working on setting up meetings
1: to discuss on a bigger scale.
3: How we're going to do this. Because as we have said, this has been a problem in Braddock Bay for a number of years. It's relatively new to the Genesee. And while it's relatively new, it's been explosive in its growth.
1: Mm-hmm. So that just underscores all of the things we've talked about today. You have a lot of work. There's no way that it can get done in anyone's lifetime, I don't think. But you – oh, go ahead.
2: I was just going to say we've only scratched the surface of what we do. So, yes, there is a lot of work, a huge amount of work.
1: Okay. And so that – I want to go back to what you talked about a little bit before Mike, about partnerships in the community, all the different stakeholders, and how it's important to work with one another and not in silos. And is that happening? And can you talk about some successes in that area or things that you have underway in terms of partnerships?
3: Yeah, I think so. It's true all over Rochester. I did a lot of work outside of Rochester during my paid career. But the last thing that I did in Rochester that was paid was running the manufacturing consultancy for High Tech Rochester, which is now Nextcor. And that gave me a chance to see what went on in this community in terms of the number of organizations that are out there, each of which has its own particular set of skills, and the degree to which you can move this community forward by creating partnerships among those organizations and leveraging those skills to achieve larger goals. So as we look at the river, I came here 45 years ago from Richmond, Virginia. If you ask anybody in Virginia, what's the James River? Everybody in Virginia knows about the James River. In Rochester, we have an embarrassment of water. We have the Genesee, we have the Finger Lakes, we have the Big Lake, we have the Erie Canal. There's a lot of competition mm-hmm. for interest in water bodies. But we also have this unique asset, really, unique's probably too strong a word, very unusual aspect with a river that runs right through the middle of the city, as Steve was saying. And has a very rural component of it to the south of us with different characteristics. And there are a lot of entities, economic development, recreational, commercial, that we could tick off, all of whom, if you're in the city of Rochester, can contribute something to getting people interested in the river and the preservation of the river, its water quality, and that sort of thing. And, mm-hmm. and then kind of harking back to what I alluded to as my earlier experience, which was economic development, the city has an enormous number of smaller, fast-growing, high-tech industries that will be the future of Rochester and will guide its success in the future. And all those industries with knowledgeable people, those people want something to do with their recreational time. Now, they can go to the Finger Lakes. They can go out on the Big Lake. They can go to the Genesee River. Mm-hmm. They can enjoy it on the river. They can enjoy it as fisher people. They can enjoy it for hiking. They can enjoy its history. They can study its history. There's a great deal that the river can do to make life better for people in
0: life.
3: Rochester.
0: Mm-hmm.
3: And attract people to fill those industrial jobs, retain our graduates from U of R, RIT, Nazareth, and mm-hmm. St. John Fisher, rather than have them go off somewhere else. It's not that the Genesee is the be-all and end-all of that, but it is a significant
1: component.
3: Especially
1: with Rock the Riverway, people have recognized the fact that a river is running through the city with beautiful waterfalls and recreational opportunities that have been missed.
3: And we have High Falls Park, a brewing here. If you look at any other city in the country, High Falls Park would have had commercial developments in it years ago. It wouldn't be available to be a park. Because back then we wouldn't have seen its opportunity
1: as a park. So are you seeing corporate interest in partnering with Genesee River Watch?
0: Absolutely. Carolyn? I'm so glad you brought that up. We've been working a lot lately on developing a new corporate partnership program. This program is really exciting. It gives businesses a meaningful way to invest in the Genesee River and the communities around it. Partners can engage their employees in hands-on activities like river cleanups, while also receiving recognition for their commitment to the environment and to our community. So what we really like about our corporate sponsorship program, it's not just about asking a company to donate or to write a check. We want to build a partnership with companies that care about the communities and where their employees live and work. And actually have them actively involved in conservation and helping with the Genesee River.
1: So what are some of the activities that corporations that are involved now do besides writing a check?
2: Well, I mean, the primary one so far has been cleanups, of which I, for better or worse, am the coordinator. And we've been doing more and more of them in recent years. Some of them we have partnered with other nonprofits, with South Wedge Planning Committee, Walking for Rochester, the Genesee Waterway Center, doing one with the U of R in a couple of weeks.
1: So what's involved in a cleanup?
2: It's
1: do you have to,
2: boring,
1: you know, you're not,
2: sometimes
1: you're
2: dirty
1: not
2: work.
1: Really in the water, or,
2: well, we
1: or
2: do,
1: are you in a kayak?
2: Yes, sometimes we are. We do cleanups from kayaks to grab all the trash that builds up along the shore using, grabbers or nets to snag the bottles. And last time I was out, I got two basketballs. I was very proud of that. But then on the shore, there are many places where you walk along and you can reach down in the water with we got a grant from Daisy Markey Jones Foundation last year to buy a bunch of equipment. So we have like 12-foot long nets or nets on 12-foot poles and a bunch of grabbers and a lot of other stuff. So you can walk along and pick up things. You can haul it out of the water if need be. We've got grappling hooks and have hauled things that we can barely budge out of the water. So it's sometimes, but a lot of it's just kind of going along and picking up, fishing line bottle caps and bottles mm-hmm. on the ground near the river. So it's, we do as much of it as we can. It's not just a matter of beautifying the river, although that's a good part of it. Because as we make the point, you have the city and the state are investing untold millions of dollars in all these new facilities on the water, and you really don't want the water to be full of bobbing plastic bottles.
1: Yeah, and I don't know that there's necessarily a plan to do the garbage cleanup.
2: Right. So we're filling that void or trying to. But also, when you get plastic in the water, even if something as simple as a plastic bottle of cola, you know, that plastic degrades, and that's one of the sources of the microplastics that are in our drinking water and other liquids that we consume. And so every one of those bottles we haul out of there is a small victory in that regard. So, you know, something that we're glad to do. We're very happy that there are these are companies and other institutions that want to partner with us and engage their employees in that work. And we've done a couple of those this year, and they've been very successful. We had, I don't know how many tons of or pounds of trash, several hundred that they pulled. And we hope to do more.
3: Yeah, and this is not something that Riverwatch is pushing. This is actually in response to calls that we've had for a number of years from corporate HR departments saying, we'd like something for a team of our employees to do. What might they do with you? And up to now, we've said, well, we've got a plan. Planting activity at our latest stream bank restoration project. That's 50 miles upriver one way. And they've said, wonderful idea, but could you think of something that we might be able to do in an afternoon?
1: Okay.
3: And well, that's great. This is the kind of thing that it can be done mm-hmm. with a minimum amount of commitment, taking time away from either their business lives or their family lives.
1: And it sounds like a job AI is not going to take over.
3: Not something AI is going to take over.
1: So we got a couple minutes left here. We've talked a lot, and as Steve said, maybe just the tip of the iceberg of how much work is out there to be done. But Genesee Riverwatch has ways to get involved that are fun, too. Do you want to talk about those? Mm-hmm. We've got about a minute or so.
3: Well, I think locally the most obvious thing is every summer we've been running a paddling program in conjunction with the Waterways Center. The summers usually start out with a free learn to paddle activity right around the Waterways Center where it's flat water and it's easy to learn. And then we've done things off the Waterways Center docks. We go up Red Creek, which is a wonderful little creek that runs parallel to the Genesee but exits into the canal. So we go up a couple hundred yards and get into Red Creek and go explore up there. On the 12th, we've got our paddle up the canal and through Lock 33 to Lock 32. If you've never been in a lock in a kayak, that's an exciting experience.
1: It is an experience. Okay, so real quickly, where can people find out information about these activities or to contribute, volunteer?
0: Yeah, GeneseeRiverWatch.org, our website. You can also follow us on Instagram, on Facebook. And we have all our information available.
1: All right.
0: Also to donate, too.
1: Thank you very much to my guests in studio, Steve Orr, board president of Genesee River Watch. We've got Mike Haw, a board member, Caroline Kilmer, assistant executive director, and Don Zelazny on Teams, a board member of Genesee River Watch. Thank you all so much for being here today. It was a great discussion. Also, thank you to you guys back there making this happen and our listeners. Please join me again tomorrow at noon. We'll see you then.

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5: From WXXI News, I'm Evan Dawson, and this is Connections. Connections Summer Sessions continues with conversations about aging this week. Have you thought about planning for your future, especially when it comes to aging? While 63% of adults say that they have had conversations with loved ones about end-of-life issues, fewer than half have translated those thoughts into actions or even plan to make those preparations. That's according to a survey from AARP. Too often, older adults feel unprepared for these issues until there is a crisis. Assembly member Sarah Clark helped lead a forum that assisted older adults in making better plans when it comes to handling money, estate plans, healthcare decisions, and more. We explore all the thorny topics with our guests on Connections.
6: Live from NPR News in Washington, I'm Lakshmi Singh. Jared Kushner, President Trump's son-in-law and special envoy, is calling on Hamas to lay down their weapons as a condition for ending the war in Gaza. Kushner has held back-to-back discussions with the Palestinian militant group and Israeli Prime Minister Benjamin Netanyahu, who has said Israeli forces will not withdraw without full Hamas disarmament. We have more from NPR's Daniel Estrin.
7: He said it's, quote, hard to trust a terrorist organization that committed what he called terrible atrocities, but he said the Hamas officials said all the right things. Then Kushner went to Israel and met Netanyahu. He said the meeting lasted nearly 4 hours. They pored over the details of a new U.S.-backed roadmap for how to move forward in Gaza. Netanyahu initially rejected that roadmap for Israeli withdrawal from Gaza alongside Hamas disarmament. But Kushner said he sat with Netanyahu and his team and talked through what he called misunderstandings and misinformation about the plan.
6: NPR's Daniel Estrin reporting. The ABC network is suing the Federal Communications Commission in a case with major First Amendment implications, arguing that the Trump administration has violated its free speech rights by launching investigations and challenging its broadcast licenses. ABC and its corporate parent, the Walt Disney Company, argue that the FCC has taken these actions to please President Trump. We have more from NPR's David Folkenflik.
8: The network's lawsuit cites Trump's own social media posts, which condemn ABC's news coverage, its talk show The View, and late-night comedian Jimmy Kimmel, who has frequently mocked the president. Trump has openly called for ABC to be stripped of its broadcast licenses. ABC and Disney own 8 local TV stations. They require federal licenses because they rely on the public airwaves. They are also in 6 of the nation's largest markets and contribute significantly to ABC's bottom line. FCC Chair Brendan Carr says he's making sure broadcasters operate in the public interest, a legal requirement, and don't violate Trump's orders on DEI. David Folkenflik, NPR News.
6: Opening arguments are set to begin today in California against Meta over the harms its social media platforms have allegedly caused children and teenagers. California, Colorado, Kentucky, and New Jersey will argue the case, But 29 state attorneys general sued the tech giant over child safety and privacy in 2023. Earlier this month, New Mexico successfully fought to force Meta to implement changes on its platforms and pay nearly $1 billion. Meta disputes the allegation, saying it has adopted a number of child safety measures, and the evidence, it says, will reflect that. U.S. stocks are trading lower this hour. The NASDAQ is down 325 points. It's NPR. Civil rights advocates are asking the U.S. Supreme Court to review a law in Texas requiring the Ten Commandments be displayed in public schools. Bill Zeeble with member station KERA has more from Dallas.
9: More than two dozen Texas families want the U.S. Supreme Court to stop the state from posting a Protestant version of the Ten Commandments in every public classroom. Families of different faiths and some who don't practice any faith say they have the right to decide what role religion plays in their lives, not politicians. Sophia Howard, attorney with the ACLU of Texas, said posting the Ten Commandments violates the separation of church and state.
10: Public schools are not Sunday schools, and we're hoping that the Supreme Court will affirm this.
9: For NPR News, I'm Bill Zeeble in Dallas.
6: An erectile dysfunction drug is getting more attention in wellness circles. Details from NPR's Will Stone.
11: Online clinics and influencers are promoting tadalafil as a kind of all-purpose longevity drug. It belongs to the same class of drugs as Viagra. There is research suggesting tadalafil could have benefits for blood vessels and that men taking it are at a lower risk of dying from cardiovascular-related causes. Dr. Robert Kloner at the Huntington Medical Research Institute has been studying this.
12: We found an association. We found a signal. This does not prove causation.
11: To do that, Kloner says there would need to be high-quality human trials. Along with erectile dysfunction, tadalafil is approved for a rare form of high blood pressure affecting the lungs, as well as symptoms of enlarged prostate in men. Will Stone, NPR News.
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16: From WXXI News, this is Connections. I'm Evan Dawson. Our connection this hour was made with a conversation between two family members, one a younger adult and the other an older adult who is reluctant to talk about something sensitive. In this case, it's a conversation about end-of-life issues, preparing a last will or a living will, estate planning, advanced directives. I've been in those conversations. I know how challenging it can be. I know the hesitation. For me, it was the fear of pushing someone I loved into feeling depressed. But the AARP conducted a 2024 end-of-life survey titled Thoughts and Attitudes on Death and Dying, a survey of adults age 45 and older, and here's what they found. They found that concerns generally do not translate into action. 63% of older adults say they have had an end-of-life conversation with a loved one, but far fewer have made any end-of-life preparations, like preparing a last will and testament, only 36%, or living will, 33%. Less than half of the adults age 45 and older who have not made these or similar preparations say that it is very likely they never will. So there's a more hopeful finding in all of this, which is this. 83% of older adults say they understand the end-of-life transition is an important part of life and they have positive attitudes related to the transition. But most don't really get follow through. And sometimes the scenario I described at the beginning gets flipped on its head. Sometimes it's not the older person in a family who won't talk about it. Sometimes it's a younger person who's afraid to bring it up at all, and so no conversation ever happens. New York State Assemblymember Sarah Clark is working with Lifespan to host an empowered aging forum. But first, they are on Connections talking about all of this and more. Assemblymember Clark is from District number 136. Welcome back to the program.
17: Thanks for having me.
16: Anna Stetzel is Director of Training and Education at Lifespan. Welcome. Great to have you.
18: So happy to be here, Evan. Thank you.
16: Why did you want to do this, Assemblymember Clark?
17: So, one of the things I care a lot about in my position in the assembly is childcare, right? I ran on it. It's a big thing. But I feel like I'm of the age now where my three kids are two are in college, one's in high school, and I'm watching now my parents age. And some of the same issues are coming up. I feel like when you're pregnant and you're getting ready to go get childcare, you have 9 months to sort of think of things, plan things. It's on your mind. You know, you have to have a room ready for your soon-to-be child. You have to make sure you have childcare locked in early. All these things, you're sort of given the time to do that. When it comes to our parents, when our parents age, when we age, when family members and loved ones age, we're often not confronting the choices that need to be made or the decisions that have to be made until it's a crisis, until there's a moment where a decision has to be made quickly and it's not maybe the best one. People are emotionally unprepared mm-hmm. for it. There's so many different reasons. And, one of my colleagues, former colleagues in the assembly did a similar event in Buffalo, and she said it was her most sold out, like it was bursting at the seams in terms of attendance. People need to know, want to know, and sometimes they just don't know where to go to get the information they need.
16: I think it's interesting comparing it to the planning that you can do around a birth, because you're right, there's a finite timeline
17: right.
16: during a pregnancy. I think with families, the easy thing to convince yourself is that it's so far in the future that, well, all right, let's not talk about it now. Mm-hmm. That's down the line. There is no set horizon. And you don't know when these issues may hit you. And so you wait and you put it off and you put it off. I've been there myself, I will say that. I mean, I think it's very human, don't you?
17: Absolutely. It is very human. And it's often a fall or a diagnosis mm-hmm. or something that all of a sudden puts everything into a full Zoom motion. And again, it is emotional. It's so emotional. And so making those decisions when you're in that emotional moment is hard. Number one, it may not be the best plan for that person, your family, your loved one, whatever it may be. I also think as a society, we're not great at dying. We don't like to talk about it. We have a lot of different feelings and emotions about it. And so often it just goes unsaid. And then we're in a predicament down the road.
16: You want to jump in here, Anna?
18: Yeah, and that's a huge component of what we focus on at Lifespan is not just offering this education to older adults, but to caregivers, you know, loved ones. And I think what you brought up, Evan, in the beginning about younger adults often having hesitation at having these conversations with their loved ones, their aging parents. And I think older adults don't want to burden their children with this conversation. They don't want to have to put that emotional weight. But reframing that and thinking about kind of what a gift it is to have your plans in place and to be having these conversations so that your adult children, you know, later when you're at that stage can feel empowered that they're making decisions that you would want to make. So I think, you know, we're all aging. You know, we don't have to think about this just through the context of older adults.
16: I want to share a story that relates to my own experience as a way of saying to our listeners today, if you're watching on YouTube, if you're listening and you want to share via email or phone call, we'd love to hear from you about what you have experienced with either having these conversations or issues that popped up. So here's an example for me. My stepfather passed away a year ago, and he was pretty significantly older than my mother, but the kind of joke in our family was that he was indestructible. He had, in the last 10, 15 years of his life, he had almost everything. And I say that with love and admiration. He's gone now. We love him. We miss him. But, I mean, it was amazing. He was the best patient you ever met. He had Merkel cell carcinoma. It's the first time I've heard of that. It's the most serious kind of skin cancer. Mm-hmm. He didn't want chemo in his 80s for that. Had to stop radiation halfway through because of issues with that. Then just kept – never complained. Kept going. Had stage 4 bowel cancer. Short diagnosis of survival. Surgery. Didn't want any other treatment. You know, lived another 9 years after that. I mean, amazing. It's such a long list. And it was like we admired him because he just didn't complain. He loved life, and he didn't complain. Well, my mother, we would try to talk to her and say, look, you know, he's been through a lot, and we love him, and we think that he is indestructible, but he's probably not. He'll probably be gone someday. And she would say, don't talk about that. Don't. She would say, I need him for my date nights. Like, in their date nights, so they'd watch Survivor, and they'd bet a quarter. On. They'd have these little bets on these silly shows. They'd watch The Bachelorette, and they'd bet. And she would say, don't talk about this now. And I would just say, like, well, what's going on with your finances? Like, how intertwined? I know he did a lot of it. Like, are you up to it? And she would say, don't. And I was too scared to say more because I didn't want her to be sad. And so when he died, here's an example. He had a retirement account or a capital funds account, not a huge one, but a significant one for my mother. And she thought that they co-owned it, and they didn't. And so I've spent the better part of the last year trying to navigate getting that in her name so she can get access to it. She was baffled about why she didn't or couldn't. She still had to get the tax form associated with it and get a six-month extension. And we went right to the deadline about a month ago trying to chase down that form because I wasn't technically the executor of the estate and all of this stuff that you learn about the hoops that you have to jump through. She was worried about, you know, getting in trouble with her taxes. She was worried about ever getting access to this money. And she didn't want to have those conversations when he was alive, and she never did. And I wish that she did. And I love her, and I, you know, she's the center of my world. But we didn't do well as a family with this. I feel responsible partially because every time I would push and she'd push back, I'd give. So, first of all, I hope Anna will tell me that this is common.
18: Very, very,
16: yeah. My mom's amazing, and I hate seeing her go through this because losing someone is hard enough, and then having the uncertainty of, wait, I thought this money was our money. I thought this account was our account. How do I get at it? I'm not good at technology. All these questions. Or I threw out these documents I thought I wouldn't need. That happened to her, and I'm like, oh, my God. So I'm not alone there, at least, right?
18: You are not alone, no. And, I mean, listen, I'm putting my social worker hat on right now, but to try to validate some of your guilt around that, the two things we don't like talking about are money and death. I mean, you know, so to approach those conversations with your mom from both angles, it's, yeah, you don't want to push back. You want to kind of preserve her. There's some self-preservation in that. But we hear from families all the time at Lifespan, no matter what the reason was that we became involved with them and their families, that these are conversations that are really hard to have. And we actually have a workshop that we offer at Lifespan around the pitfalls of legal elder care planning, like the top 10 mistakes that people make around these sorts of conversations and what they should be considering that they aren't. Because it's common. And, you know, I think a lot of what we do at Lifespan and the conversations that we have with our clients are really just around, let's plant the seed. Let's start kind of making it more the norm to have these conversations. Because again, let's not try to, you know, go to the end here and try to get people involved in an advanced care planning process, end of life planning process, if you haven't even had conversations with your family about it. Let's start there and identify your support system and start to have those conversations.
16: Yeah, the way I would put it is, having gone through the last year, is end of life is not the time to do end of life planning.
18: No.
16: It's so much harder. It is. You want to know that things are set so that you can grieve or that you can say goodbye or that you can pull family together. That is just the worst time for it. And, you know, God love my mother. She would say that, you know, she never thought she would lose him. She didn't want to ever think about losing him. They'd go on vacation and they'd come back. He'd come back in a wheelchair and I'd say, what happened on your vacation? She said, well, there was a lot of humidity and he slipped in the middle of the night going to the bathroom, but his face broke the fall, you know, and I'm like, his face broke the fall, Mom. Well, he was still flirting with the girls at the pool, so he was fine. I mean, like, he was a cartoon character and he was the best, but nobody lives forever. Mm-hmm. That's just the reality that we are all going to face someday. And the advantage is that, Sarah, that we know, at least, right? I mean, like, as hard as it is, that's a certainty that we have.
17: Along with taxes, yes. And I think there's the...
16: I thought you said Texas.
17: No,
16: taxes.
17: Texas. Sorry, taxes. I do think that there's obviously the ability to grieve and not worry is helpful. But I also think there's so much that can go in. It's not just ensuring that there are things taken care of, but that it's taken care of as the wishes of the person, right? I mean, there's so many different ways that we, particularly those who are surviving the death, who may fight, who may be emotional, may all these other things. And some of it is around finances and money, which is difficult, but also other things around people's wishes at end of life. And what do medical terminology mean? What does hospice versus palliative care? I am the granddaughter of my grandfather, who is probably one of the few people that went to hospice and came out of hospice and then lived another year. I think his body just needed like a full-blown rest, and he got it, and he kind of perked up and spent another year with us and then went back to hospice and ultimately passed at the ripe old age of 97. So, but the medical terminology is crazy at the end of life. What choices you have? What does it mean to be a healthcare proxy? End of life directives? What are your wishes? What does power of attorney mean? You said the bank account, like my mom just put me on her bank account because this is an issue, right? If something were to happen to her, you can't just automatically go get someone's account even if they've passed. Yeah. There is a huge legal process through all of that by which you need to be more ready for. So there are a lot of questions, and it is our goal not only to present information, but to really give lots of opportunity for people to ask questions.
16: On the money thing, by the way, I absolutely understand why there's a lot of hoops to jump through, because if someone dies, you don't want just anybody to walk in and be like, well, that money would have been mine, or I'm so-and-so, so I'll take it. I get it. But it gets to be infuriating how hard it can be when I'm going like, you know, this. I've been at this for months here, just trying to establish that my mother is... It's a long, right. I mean, like, it's so frustrating. So,
17: and then
16: kudos to you for getting ahead of that.
17: And what goes through a will, what doesn't go through a will, what pots of money. You know, we had, you know, a tragedy with my husband's sister many years ago, and there was she had the understanding on her pension that if she put two beneficiaries, that it would be split. But what she did was put a primary and a secondary, and it went all to the primary because those are things that are complicated at the end of life. Like you don't, and that didn't go through probate, didn't go through the will process, that went direct to the beneficiary. And these are just things people don't know or understand necessarily. And I think we need to really be better prepared.
18: And, you know, I like to believe that people are well-intentioned, but when you think about, again, you have the emotional toll that you're feeling when you are, you know, grieving the loss of someone or at end of life with someone, and then inundated with all, like you were saying, the medical terminology, the financial terminology, having to make those decisions without really understanding maybe what your loved one would have wanted. It's no wonder that people sometimes are acting in a way that maybe you've never seen before. It's just you're flooded with so much on both sides, and having to make decisions when you're in a crisis is never a good choice. But the reality is it's really common. So I think this event, you know, workshops that it's really exciting to be part of this event because we offer workshops around these topics at Lifespan a lot, but we've never done it in a forum capacity. We've never done it as a conference. So it's really exciting to go from, you know, our typical attendance of 35, 40 people for a workshop to 100 plus people attending this event, and really making sure that people are getting access to credible information and really having a chance to absorb this information so that they can start their planning if they haven't already.
16: So, listeners, I want to hear from you at connections@wxxi.org. If you've had either similar experiences or just basic questions or concerns about having these conversations or ideas on what you want yourself, you can email us, connections@wxxi.org. You can join the chat if you're on YouTube, watching on the WXXI News YouTube channel. You can call the program toll-free, 844-295-TALK. It's 844-295-8255, 263-WXXI if you call from Rochester, 263-9994. Anna, what could I and my brothers have done differently with the parent saying, I don't want to have this conversation, I don't want to do this now, and deflect, deflect, deflect?
18: Oh, Evan, do we have all day? you know, I think starting small, I think sometimes we feel like we have to have all of the answers and we have to really, you know, have this comprehensive conversation. And I think, you know, again, it's about planting the seed. It's trying to find lighthearted opportunities to ask simple questions. You know, have you thought about burial? Have you thought about whether you want to be buried in a casket or cremated? Have you thought about CPR treatment? You know, if would you want CPR someday? You know, let's talking about what it looks like on the movies versus what it looks like in real life. Trying to just make, and again, avoiding these waiting until there's a crisis before having these conversations, but also seeking out help. You know, so I think my two biggest pieces of advice, starting small and asking for help, you know, knowing what resources are available in the community. You know, of course, a plug for Lifespan where I work, you know, we have an incredible staff at Lifespan that are dedicated to helping people navigate these conversations on top of many other services that we provide. But, you know, we don't have to do this alone. So, but it's hard to say what you could have done differently because, again, it's so individualized and it is, there is that emotional component that I think is really hard for people to get over that hurdle.
16: I think looking – oh, go ahead, Sarah.
17: Oh, I was just going to jump in and say, you know, one of the biggest things I find about it all is that you don't know what you don't know, mm-hmm. as in many things. And so part of the reason why we're also trying to get to caregivers is that in terms of starting small made me think, like, maybe there's – instead of saying, you know, this larger question, like, have you planned or are you ready or whatever, it's like, are you on all his accounts? And but you don't know how to answer that question because you don't know that's an issue until you it all of a sudden is an issue, right? So it sometimes it's just we need to be empowered with the right way, the right info that we need to be ready for, and then we can find ways to maybe ask some of the more simple questions to start, or just, you know, really black and white questions that have very easy answers to them, so that we can start building on that as you start planning for bigger things.
16: Yeah. Looking back, I will say, you know, as I mentioned, he had so many different health issues over the years. And when he would have another is when we would kind of say, like, well, maybe we should talk about this. That's not the best time for. I look back and say, we really needed it to be like a very healthy day. Like, everybody's great. We're doing great. You know, you're probably invincible. But just in case you're not, you know, let's talk about and what happens next. Let's talk right. about. We would kind of. It would hit us at these times where it's like, oh boy, we should have been talking about this, and it didn't really work.
18: Well, and I think that points to also why we need to be having these conversations with people of all ages. I mean, the reality is, as you said, you know, two things certain in life, death and taxes. We, none of us know, you know, not to be morbid, but none of us know when we will die. As a new mom myself, I have an 18-month-old. I just for the first time thought, like, gosh, I should have life insurance. I should have a will. You know, I should talk to my husband and to my parents and other family members about, God forbid, if something happened to me, what I would want and what I would want for my daughter. And I'm 33. So, you know, like, yes, I think it becomes more common to start thinking about these things as we are older and maybe faced with older family members who are, you know, have illnesses or disabilities or are at end of life. But it, I think we also need to be more intentional about targeting this to people of all ages and having these conversations when you're not at crisis, when you're not, you know, having a bad day. Just bring it up, you know, in a conversation with your family.
17: Well, Thanksgiving's around the corner, you know, Christmas, the holidays. So there are some opportunities, maybe, if anyone's feeling brave and ready to start maybe laying some of those seeds.
18: There's also a lot of free tools and resources online. There are games, card games, conversation starter games that you can, again, as another lighthearted way to start talking about some of these things. It doesn't have to be related to, let's sit down and look at this advanced care directive. Have you thought about executing a power of attorney? There's a lot of great information online that can help you think about the questions you need to be asking.
16: Is there a most common mistake that people make? Is there one that stands out?
18: Well, waiting for a crisis. I mean, as we've been talking about, I think that is the most common mistake. I think there's also, and I don't want to get too in the weeds on this because it's really not my scope of expertise, but there is this misconception that Medicare pays for long-term care, and that is not the case, which is one of the reasons that we are bringing in an attorney to talk about Medicaid planning for long-term care, because Medicaid is the primary payer for long-term supports and services. Whether you are living in a nursing home or whether you are living in your home or in the community. So I think just the lack of education and waiting for a crisis are really the two more kind of global, broad mistakes that we make really societally when it comes to this sort of thing.
5: So the Medicare thing surprises people.
18: It does, yes. As many as 60% of people believe that Medicare is the primary payer for long-term care. Medicare, they will pay for up to 100 days of a skilled nursing facility stay following a qualifying hospital stay. There is significant eligibility criteria for Medicare paying for in-home care services that is complex. It varies by state. But private pay and Medicaid are the primary payers for long-term care, and that is a huge misconception for people.
17: And I would say it's hard because one of the reasons we don't want to know is it's expensive. I mean, there are real problems with long-term care in our country and the way we pay for a lot of things. And so I don't want to say that we should know and that it's all going to be wonderful if you know, because it's actually going to be quite terrifying in some ways because it is expensive. There is no easy way. But if you're planning for it at moment of crisis, there are many things, including the all-encompassing five-year look-back period with Medicaid. So if you're day one trying to become Medicaid eligible for your long-term care, there's going to be this window that looks back at your finances for 5 years.
5: They don't look at it on that day only.
17: Right.
5: The five-year look-back is meant to do what?
17: To ensure that if there are resources that you had or have, that those will go towards covering your pay, your portion of what is going to be paid for that long-term care.
5: So your bill may end up bigger than you expect. Is
17: correct.
5: That correct?
17: Which is why you need to be armed with the information well ahead of crises so that you understand what it's going to look like for you and your family and in terms of your care in those moments.
18: And again, if you're applying for Medicaid when you are going into a nursing home and you go through that five-year look-back period, and again, it's really to ensure that you're not hiding assets or that you haven't transferred assets in the last 5 years to make you Medicaid eligible, that delays Medicaid paying for your long-term care. So then you're in a nursing home for months, maybe even longer, having to pay for your stay because you don't have Medicaid yet. So you know, we have a team at Lifespan that really helps people through that process. It is, again, it's complex, it's cumbersome, and you know, we never know when we may need to be in a nursing home. So at least knowing what that process looks like and knowing what you should plan for is a crucial first step.
17: And I think, you know, even if something is, I mean, I guess it's not that simple, but a funeral, like you're usually walking into a funeral home to prepare for a funeral for a loved one at that moment. And when you get a price, when you get, you know, something outlined for you and you get to choose, are you really out there shopping around, comparing to know if this is the price that's normal, not normal? You know, should we have saved a little more for this so no one's burdened by it at the end? I mean, we have to, knowledge is, you know, key here so that people are, there's not unexpected things in these moments. And truly, I don't know anyone that sort of shops around for funeral homes or anything at the end. It's usually pre-prescribed based on some relationship or whatever, but then you just don't know. You don't know what things cost because it's not something you've looked at before.
5: Before we go to break, let me just read an email from Dr. Jeffrey Allen, who's listening. He says, good afternoon. This is a wonderful discussion, so important to our community. I am a palliative care physician, and I deal with these issues daily. One thing your listeners may want to know is a documentation of healthcare proxy or advanced directives do not require a lawyer. He says, I found this can be an impediment or at least delay to having these discussions or completing these forms. It's certainly important to have discussions with your family and your primary care provider, and online resources can be helpful, including the New York State Department of Health website. But they do not require a lawyer?
18: They do not. No, healthcare proxy is a form that you can find online. You can find it at your doctor's office. Everyone should have a healthcare proxy, and you should also know if you are someone's healthcare proxy. I was just talking to a colleague of mine whose husband was designated as a healthcare proxy for a loved one and never knew it until they were in a position of having to make that decision. So again, important to have those conversations with family members. But no, you do not need an attorney to be involved in that process. That is a conversation you should have with your primary care physician. physician and whomever it is that you're designated as your healthcare proxy.
17: And for the end of life care or for the advanced directives, I mean, correct me if I'm wrong here. I am going to speak maybe a little out of turn, but that it's not cut and dry in terms of resuscitation, not resuscitation, right? You can be a little more specific in that kind of care, because obviously we all want to live if we can. there are, you know, there's nuances to it, but again, doesn't require a lawyer. Conversations, you don't need to go to a specialist in palliative care or whatever. It's a conversation you can have with just your primary care physician or whoever it is that you see on a regular basis for care. Or if you don't know, you know, we can always help find someone for you. So
16: let's, at the other side of this break, let's take some phone calls and let's take some more emails. A lot of good questions out there that are coming in, an indication of the interest. And as we go to break, just consider these numbers from AARP survey. The top concern that people express about death and dying is they say they don't want to become a physical or financial burden on family and friends. That's the number one. And I totally understand that. Any human being would never want to be a burden in any way on your kids, on your family. But you know what? Your family doesn't think of you as a burden. Your family loves you and wants you to be able to talk about this. I have been there myself. I have experienced this with my family. Trust me, communication is better. 58% said that they worried about how their elderly care recipient would get the care needed. So, yeah, big questions about what to do, how long someone lives, what pays for what. And 56% with spouses or partners say they worry about how that person would manage in general. All of these concerns can be better alleviated with better communication and better knowledge. So Assembly Member Sarah Clark from District Number 136 in the New York State Assembly. Anna Stetzel is Director of Training and Education at Lifespan. They'll be there next Saturday as well. Let's

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6: This is Connections. I'm Evan Dawson. All right, let me get Gene in Penfield first on the phone. Hey, Gene, go ahead.
7: Yes, Evan. Just a point I'd like to make. It may be that the family is not really the proper party or parties to deal with these things with the parents. It may be that there may be a number of reasons why, for example, a parent may not feel it's proper and appropriate to divide his or her estate equally among their children. There may be a child who has contributed more to them in terms of their care. There may be a child who has a greater need than another child. And I would suggest that the proper attitude of the family would be to try to encourage the parents to talk to an attorney and or financial advisor and to have these kinds of discussions be between the parents.
6: Oh, we lost you, Gene.
7: Involving the children.
6: Oh, yeah, there you are, Gene. Okay. I think we got it. Gene, thank you for that. A lot of really good stuff. Assemblymember Clark, you want to start?
8: Yeah, I think that, I mean, we're going to both at the forum to get conversations started. I do think there are some conversations are sensitive, and I don't, you know, I am my mom's power of attorney, my parents' power of attorney, my sister's a health proxy. So, but at the same time, in terms of their will, their estate plan, I don't know any details and I don't want to know any details. And they've had those conversations with an attorney, and a financial planner, because I do think it is sensitive. But the only way your wishes are going to be, met is if you plan. If you don't plan, you're leaving it in the hands of whoever is left behind. So again, I agree that we should encourage these conversations with experts outside of the family. I do think it's a great place to start for so many people. But I also, you know, really trying to figure out ways to make sure those conversations happen is important.
9: Yeah, and I think it's important, too, to recognize that the conversation you have with family members is yes, about what your wishes are, and it's about what's realistic for your family members, what responsibilities they're comfortable taking over, what their capabilities are. So you're totally right, Gene, that this, you know, it does need to be a two-way conversation with family. But as Sarah said, involving other experts in that conversation, or just other people you feel comfortable having these conversations with, whether it's, you know, a professional that works in the social work field or care management. You know, if conversations with your family are difficult, there are services out there to help with supportive decision-making environments and mediation and conflict resolution, because sometimes it can get

0: heated. It can get difficult.
1: Yeah, I don't want to just frame it like, well, if everybody talks, everything will be easy.
0: Right.
1: I mean, Gina's not wrong that family dynamics can make this hard.
0: Correct.
2: Yes.
1: But I'm glad that there are other services outside of that family structure available, Anna. So.
0: Yes, and if I can just speak on that super briefly. So one of our newest program at Lifespan is called Family Matters. It's went through a couple of name changes over the last few years, but that program started because of this exact conversation. We were hearing from our clients and their family members that they were not able to have productive conversations around end-of-life planning. You know, adult children and their parents sometimes have different opinions about what should or shouldn't happen, what someone can or cannot do. And we wanted to provide an opportunity for families to have a productive and supportive conversation where all members can have an opportunity to have their voices heard. So, yes, there are people out there, there are programs out there that can help with some of those conversations because family dynamics are a huge part of it.
2: And that's even things, you know, when you think about taking away independence from our parents in ways that you may have to at end of life or as they age in terms of driving, in terms of paying bills, mm-hmm. in terms of being the person in charge of your finances on a day-to-day basis. You know, these are things that Lifespan, we are so blessed to have these services here, but they, you know, you think about, you know, if you're not the one that paid the bills for 30 years and then all of a sudden you have to, are you ready? Do you know how to, can you get help? But then also I think as kids to our parents, if keys have to be taken away, these are very, very hard conversations to have and we need to know what resources are out there to help.
1: All right. Back to your phone calls. Joel in Rochester next. Hi, Joel. Go ahead.
3: Yeah. Hi. Thanks for taking my call. I wanted to mention something about pet trusts. I've had a lot of, well, first of all, let me say that I've had a lot of friends and family pass away without a will or any kind of a plan. And like you all have been saying, unfortunately, what happens is people come on board and come to the scene and, you know, the wishes of the person that's passed are oftentimes not carried out as a result. So, you know, I think to avoid some of those things, it's great that you're talking about planning and what to do in the situations. Having said that, one of the things that also happens when people pass is that they leave animals or animal children, and there's oftentimes no plan for those cats, dogs, and other creatures. And so what I've been encouraging a lot of our people, including folks who I know who do fostering and folks who have cats and dogs and other animals, is to create a pet trust. And that enables, you know, people who are left behind to have a plan, oftentimes if there's money available for what to do with those critters. And it's oftentimes easier to find a home for those animals then because there's a plan and there's money then available to make sure that those animals' needs are met for the rest of their lives. So one of the things that's great is AARP has a form online. There's some other information online about pet trusts. But everybody I've talked to who's thinking about these issues has been super appreciative of the fact that, you know, sometimes our most important creatures in our lives are our animals and not the humans.
1: Yeah, yeah.
3: So thank you.
1: Yeah, Joel, I want to say this for anybody who's hearing like, well, that's got to be down the list. It may not be the number one, but I'll say this. Since my stepfather died, I was really worried about my mom. I thought, you know, living alone, he was kind of her life. I've been worried about her for years about facing when this eventually came. And now he's been gone for a year and she got two cats and she is the most delightful cat lady. She loves them. She talked about, I said, like, do you want to come to Rochester for Christmas? She's like, I cannot leave Flash and Jenna. You know, like, that's the thing in her life. And she loves them. They have sustained a level of interest, care, love for her that's different, but really, really important. And so, Joel, right now, I've never had a conversation on what happens to Flash and Jenna if anything happens to you, Mom, but we should. We really should because she cares and we should care. And people worry about that too. So what would you want to know there, Anna?
0: Well, I will say that one of the top concerns of older adults we look we work with who are having to leave their home for whatever reason is what is going to happen to my pet.
1: Yeah,
0: we know that especially for older adults who are particularly isolated or lonely, pets provide a great sense of comfort and support. So Joel, I so appreciate that. I did not know that there was a formal pet trust document. So I am going to go back to my office and look into that and share that with my coworkers.
2: I did not know that there was an exact form. And I do think having resources, even if it's temporary, like if you're doing rehab, I know that, you know, for some parents who have, or for my parents who have a pet, that's a big issue. If you have to go into even short-term rehab, and there's great fosters out there that will take temporarily. But again, if there are resources, it makes some of that transition easier. And planning for it, again, name of the game.
1: So many good emails. I'm just going to keep going as fast as I can. Joel, thank you for that. Great phone call. Two very similar ones. The first comes from Jennifer, who says, my mom is in her 80s and starting to develop memory and dementia issues. I was warned to get her paperwork in order before it gets worse. Can she add my name to her bank account so I have access to pay bills when she can no longer do it herself? Is it as simple as walking into the bank with her, or do I have to get a financial power of attorney document?
0: So to be added as a joint account owner, it is as simple as going to the bank, my understanding, with your mother and adding her to the account. However, I would also advise that there is a power of attorney document put in place. I don't want to provide any legal advice, and that's certainly not, again, my expertise. But being a joint account owner and being power of attorney are two different things, but both really should be considered.
2: Yeah, and I again, I'm both for my family, and that was a, you know, it makes things a little easier, but you can become a joint account owner by just showing up at the both in person with proper ID and all of that to make that happen. But again, I don't know if it's going to give you everything you need without the full power of attorney.
1: So do both and do it now.
2: Yes.
1: Get out of things.
2: Yes.
1: So Jennifer, thank you. Similar, Joe has a similar question. Joe emailed to ask, how easy is it to just transfer ownership of a house? So, again, a legal issue that Anna Stetzel is not here with an attorney hat on providing legal advice. Lifespan will tell you they'll hook you up with people who can answer those questions.
2: They do get very technical, and I don't think either of us want to give full financial or legal expertise advice because we don't want to get it wrong and point anyone in the wrong direction. But again, these are all this exact questions is, you know, the 5-book look period. You can't transfer a house within those 5 years because it's going to have a different effect if you're looking for Medicaid down the road. Upon the death of somebody, is it going through probate or not going through probate? Those are questions that have to be answered in terms of how easy some of these situations are or what happens because each one is individual and have its own ramifications.
0: I do want to point out one of the partners that we work with very closely at Lifespan, the Legal Assistance of Western New York, Law New York. They also have a free senior legal services hotline that you can call 325-2520 and just ask basic questions around legal issues, such as the one that the recent email that you read, Evan, came through as. So, you know, you can call Lifespan, but we oftentimes point people to seeking out legal services, and Law New York has a great free resource for that.
1: All right, on we go here. Kathy in Chilai says, beneficiary on everything. Checking account, savings accounts, investment accounts, retirement accounts, CDs, life insurance. Then it doesn't go through probate, but passes automatically to the beneficiary. Start conversations by talking about someone else, like, gee, Mr. Smith is in the hospital and his daughter needed to get some important papers out of his safe deposit box, but she can't because her name is not on it. Or, Mr. Smith is in the hospital and Mrs. Smith can't pay the county taxes because her name is not on the checking account. My kids have known for 20 years I'm unequivocally a DNR, DNI, no feeding tube, no chemo, and I'm checking out at 80. Kathy in Chilai.
2: Kathy in Chilai is ready and she knows her stuff.
1: That is a prepared person with a prepared family.
2: Yes. Yeah.
0: And I will say, too, I thought of something when you were reading that, Evan, that, you know, it's not sometimes just about these legal documents. It's knowing the safe code. It's knowing passwords if you need to access information.
2: Where documents are.
0: Yeah. So, it sounds like Kathy's in a great place. We could probably use her to have some help have some conversations with folks that we work with. But, Great work, Kathy, on that.
2: And I was just saying, my mom was just calling, just so everyone knows. I don't know if she's listening to me on the radio or just wanted to check in, so who knows. But I also, I do think the idea, even if they're fictitious, using stories can sometimes help break those conversations of another scenario in which you're trying to get to, you know, we use it with our teenagers now, in terms of starting harder conversations instead of just out of nowhere saying, hey, you know, what's your passcode to your safe? But again, broaching it by saying this has happened to someone else and it's put them in a real difficult situation. You know, what should we do, or can we talk about it, or whatever, does help. So that was actually great advice.
1: Mm-hmm. Oh, so much feedback. We could have done both hours on this. Let's just keep going. Jane in Bloomfield. Hey, Jane, go ahead. On the phone. Hi, hey, Jane, go ahead. Yep.
4: Hi, can you hear me?
1: Yep, go ahead.
4: Okay, good. I was wondering, we have a relative who is showing signs of mental failing, not knowing what day it is, but it doesn't happen all the time. They're also very stubborn, so I don't know that they would take feedback. I don't know if we should do a wellness check, because I don't think they would respond well to that. I don't know what other options exist to get this person who won't go see their doctor to be evaluated.
1: Anna, you want to?
0: So, I mean, one thing that we have to remember when it comes to adults is the right to self-determination, right? We all have the ability to make decisions for ourselves that we may agree or disagree with. You know, it sounds like this person you're concerned about, Jane, you're concerned for valid reasons. I think, you know, I hate to keep using this term, but planting the seed about resources and services that are out there for her to take advantage of if and when she's ready. These things are really hard because as concerned people, you know, we often have an opinion or a thought about what we think someone should be doing to better take care of themselves, especially when capacity comes into play. You're concerned that she might not have the capacity to be making decisions that are good for her. But I would, it's a friend, a concerned friend, like express those concerns to her as best you can and encourage her to take advantage of resources that are out there, to help her better care for herself. That's a tough situation.
4: Mm-hmm. Yep. Okay. Thank you.
1: Yeah. Jane, thank you. I mean, that really is so hard. You know, I mean, my own father has a diagnosis similar to what Jane's talking about, and every case is different.
0: Mm-hmm.
1: And it's hard to watch someone change and go through that. But it definitely has sharpened for me my desire to have not only planning, but the kinds of conversations that you don't want to wait to have about a lot of different things, I would say.
2: And I would say whether a friend or family, I mean, if people aren't ready to receive information, there are also support groups for people who are family members who are going through this same thing. And Lifespan does a great job with those as well, to also ask and have a group of people that you can reach out to who are going through similar things in terms of how to approach difficult subjects and those things. So lots of resources out there. Getting to them is key. Yeah.
1: All right, a lot of love for Lifespan. Julian Brighton says, our family only realized that my late father's Alzheimer's was a huge issue when he fell for a few big scams. We contacted Lifespan, and they were such a huge help in figuring out what to do and how to handle things. They assisted us in taking his keys away, which was incredibly difficult. I'm not sure how we would have done this without them or without the respite care that they helped us get. That's from Julie. And Sheila says, first, it's great to hear people from Lifespan because they are a valuable source of information on all things elder. After our family met with Lifespan, we actually sat down with our 90-plus-year-old parents and went over the advanced directives, medical proxy forms with them. It took a couple of hours each, but it was worth it in the long run to know exactly what each of them wanted in their end of days. I would also say that anyone who wants to start some of these difficult conversations with their parents should read Being Mortal by Atul Gawande. The book gives you a set of questions you can ask your parents or loved ones as they get into the later stages of life. For example, what would be the deal breaker where you would no longer want medical intervention? For some, it's just being able to watch football in an easy chair. For others, it's having to use a feeding tube. It's a lot easier to go through these things before the elder has reached that stage or developed dementia. And she says, speaking as someone who lost their father recently, I would say this has made the difference between second guessing what my father wanted and how we did proceed in his last days. It also helped us prepare ourselves
5: for our final stages. So great endorsement there from Sheila as well. Great
0: Thank
5: advice.
0: You, Sheila.
5: And I've heard people talk about Atul Gawande's book. So that's another great endorsement there. John in Rochester, briefly, he says, if coworkers that passed away were later found to have stolen large amounts of money from your father's retirement while they worked together, can the attorneys from Lifespan help with that? I hope
0: so. Attorneys can help with that. Lifespan, we do not have attorneys. We do not provide legal services, but we have a great elder law attorney resource list on our website. We partner with legal services like the Legal Assistance of Western New York, Law New York. So there definitely are resources that we can provide to you to get to the right place for that.
5: Okay. Hope that helps there, John. A listener wants to know if Sarah briefly can speak to supporting A136 medical aid and dying bill here.
2: Well, I was a co-sponsor of it and voted in the affirmative. Obviously, it passed both the Senate and the Assembly this year. It was a tough vote for many. I mean, there's a lot of different, but all the doctors that I've spoken to, those in the medical community, say this bill was designed as probably one of the best in the country as a model in terms of really empowering people's choices. And even doctors who I've talked to who said not only does it empower your choice, but often it flags a problem and people don't even end up using medical aid and dying because they've now flagged that there's something painful in their life that's really happening and it can get addressed because it is a tool to move forward to say, you know, whatever it may be that it prompts that outreach. But like we said, it has passed both the Senate and the Assembly. It has not been signed by the governor. We have not really gotten an indication either way.
5: Do you expect the governor to sign it?
2: It's really hard to get a read. You know, I thought it would happen right as we passed it. Hmm. You know, I didn't think it would sort of wait this long. So I have heard nothing in terms of which way she's leaning on it. But it is really an empowering tool. So,
5: and if you don't mind, with the last 45 seconds, I'm going to go a little outside of the scope here and just ask you briefly, the RG&E rate case, you've signed on as an intervener in the Public Service Commission regarding delivery rates for RG&E gas and electric service?
2: I sure have. And honestly, this is something, when we talk about aging, that is affecting mostly older New Yorkers in my district. Utility bills have really become a point of contention and really struggling for so many families to pay them and really trying to figure out what we can do to ensure ratepayers aren't getting this extra burden put on them. So please reach out if you have any thoughts about the RG&E rate case.
5: Okay. What do you expect to come next there?
2: On the rate case?
5: Yeah.
2: Well, so we go through this process, and then basically it's decided whether it's a yes or no on their current ask. And if it's a no, does it go before a judge? Does it go to negotiation? This will take many more months, as we assume. The last one took, I think, 18 months, but they can take anywhere from 11 to 18. So stay tuned, but please reach out if you're having any concerns. We need to do more. Affordability is a real issue.
5: I want to thank our guest, Anna Stetzel from Lifespan. Thank you for your expertise this
0: hour. Thank you. This has been great. Really appreciate it.
5: Assembly member Sarah Clark, thank you for being here.
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11: From NPR and WBUR Boston, I'm Indira Lakshmanan.
12: And I'm Rob Schmitz. It's Here and Now. Coming up, Meta is in federal court today. Four states are suing the company, accusing it of designing social media platforms to be addictive to children. Kentucky Attorney General Russell Coleman joins us to discuss the case.
11: Also, it's been 2 months since devastating earthquakes in Venezuela killed more than 6,400 people. Authorities still won't say how many are missing.
13: The figure of missing is kind of like an index of the incompetence of the government. They're still missing so long after the earthquake. How come they haven't been found?
12: And AI is being used to answer non-emergency calls to police and lighten the workload on human operators.
14: On day shift, we were asking two people to do the work of four or five different people.
12: Coming up here and now.
11: The news is first.
15: Live from NPR News, I'm Lakshmi Singh. Primaries are taking place in Alaska, Florida, and Wyoming today, as the field of candidates is being narrowed for the midterm elections this fall. NPR's Larry Kaplow reports.
16: In Alaska, all the candidates run together, regardless of party, and the top four advance to the vote in November. Democrats are hoping former Congresswoman Mary Peltola will be able to flip the Senate seat held by Republican Dan Sullivan, who's running for re-election. Florida voters face ballots shaken up by redistricting done by the Republican-led legislature there, which boosted their party's chances in the fall midterms. That could lead to a drop in the number of black members of Congress from the state. In Wyoming, candidates vie to replace Republican Senator Cynthia Lummis, who's retiring. The primary schedule is winding down, with Oklahoma next week and just a few states, mostly in New England, in September. Larry Kaplow, NPR News.
15: The U.S. is set to impose 50% tariffs on billions of dollars worth of goods imported from Canada just after midnight. NPR's Kristen Wright with the latest.
17: Americans could end up paying more for a range of Canadian products, including hockey sticks, cement for building and construction, and wine. Canadian Prime Minister Mark Carney says his government and the U.S. are in last-minute trade negotiations to stop the substantial tariffs. President Trump is relying on a section of the Tariff Act of 1930 that's never been used. It authorizes the president to impose up to 50% tariffs on imports from countries that discriminate against U.S. commerce. Trump claims some of Canada's trade policies do just that. The new tariff threat against Ottawa comes as free trade negotiations between the U.S., Canada, and Mexico have hit major stumbling blocks. Kristen Wright, NPR News, Washington.
15: President Trump's son-in-law and envoy, Jared Kushner, says he's optimistic about the U.S.'s end to the war in Gaza. He held back-to-back talks with Hamas and Israeli Prime Minister Benjamin Netanyahu about the U.S. plan. Former U.S. Ambassador Daniel Shapiro spoke to NPR about the prospects of Hamas complying with Israel's demand to fully disarm.
18: On the Israeli side, you have this very loud rejection of the roadmap that's been proposed and an insistence that they won't withdraw before full disarmament, despite what Jared Kushner and the Board of Peace have described as a step-by-step process. And they've also said they won't allow any limitation on their actions, military actions against Hamas in Gaza. But at the same time, they're taking some measures to advance various aspects of the plans.
15: The mayor of Moscow says Ukraine launched more than 600 drones toward the Russian capital. Mayor Sergei Sobyanin says it happened from Monday night into Tuesday morning. Russian authorities say at least 180 were shot down in the Moscow area alone. Local officials reported some people were injured. Russia has been at war with Ukraine since it launched its full-scale invasion in 2022. This is NPR News. A federal judge is allowing the Trump administration to end legal protections to more than 5,000 Ethiopians living and working in the United States. The decision today lifts the last remaining legal block on the Department of Homeland Security's termination of the temporary protected status designation individuals received after fleeing economic, security, or natural disaster threats in their home countries. In June, a U.S. Supreme Court ruling limited the ability of judges to review DHS efforts to end TPS designations for 13 countries. The Pentagon is ordering 30 U.S. universities to conduct audits of their ties to foreign entities with regard to funding and research. If they don't comply, they risk losing federal research dollars. Here's NPR's Alyssa Nadworny.
19: The Trump administration has highlighted partnerships with and funding from foreign organizations in the past in an attempt to root out what it sees as foreign influence. These latest audits follow the same goal. The administration said the scrutiny is to protect national security, warding off, quote, intellectual property theft and adversarial exploitation. Earlier this year, the U.S. Department of Education created an online dashboard to track foreign gifts and contracts. It shows Harvard University receiving the most foreign gifts, with China as the leading source. Harvard was among the 30 universities asked to do a new audit, along with New York University and MIT. Alyssa Nadwani, NPR News.
15: I'm Lakshmi Singh, NPR News in Washington.
20: 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They now offer Duck.ai, where users can chat privately with AI. Duck.ai. 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
21: 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His character is having a nervous breakdown while continuing to see patients. Segel is nominated for an Emmy for his leading role in Shrinking, which he also co-created. Harrison Ford plays his mentor. Join us.
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12: And I'm Rob Schmitz. It's Here and Now. Opening arguments in a massive trial against the company behind Instagram and Facebook kicked off today in California. A bipartisan coalition led by four state attorneys general allege that Meta designed their platforms to make them addictive to children. Meta denies this. If found liable, Meta could be forced to pay up to $1.4 trillion and change how their platforms work. The lawsuit comes after Meta lost two key court cases in New Mexico and California. For more, we're joined by Russell Coleman. He's the Attorney General for Kentucky, one of the four states representing the lawsuit in court. Welcome, Mr. Coleman.
22: Delighted to be with you, Rob.
12: So, Mr. Coleman, your lawsuit alleges that Meta knew that its products were harming children, but that Meta did nothing to stop or to prevent it. What's the evidence that you have?
22: I am pleased to say today, Rob, that over half the states in this country, 29, let's talk about this, red states, blue states, rowing together, over 29 states are sitting in a courtroom asserting that Meta knowingly harmed our children, monetized, used technology to monetize and harm our kids. The evidence is hefty. I'm looking forward to opening statements today, but we'll be rolling out our case within the coming days. You're going to see some damning assertions from behind the veil inside Meta itself. This is technology, and I know that many, not necessarily your audience, tend to zone out. They don't understand technology. That's for the kids. It boils down to this, Rob. If I produce a widget, and I know that widget harms kids, but I market that widget, and I would say market that widget and monetize it quite a bit, as something safe, then I have crossed a threshold. I have run afoul of state's consumer protection statutes. And that's what we're leaning on here. We're saying this essentially is a product that was rolled out knowingly, putting our kids at risk to monetize. It all comes down to money at the end of the day. The longer our kids stay on, the longer their eyeballs are viewing this technology, the more they're harmed.
12: So I go back to my first question. What kind of evidence do you have that Meta knew about that these technologies, as you allege, were addictive to children?
22: No, and I'm in no way dodging your question, but the reality is I'm going to let that roll out in the courtroom. We're talking about internal documents. We're talking about witnesses, that experts that can demonstrate this level of knowledge. And so it is... You have half the states in this nation asserting that this was rolled out knowingly. So stay tuned.
12: Okay, so Meta says Instagram and Facebook already have measures to protect minors, and it points to teen accounts with built-in safety settings. I'm guessing you're going to say that these measures are not sufficient. Explain that to me.
22: So this is a season where so many of our kids are going back to school, and you look at what their summers look like these past few months versus what our summers look like as kids. We had to twist arms, our parents did, to get us back in the house back some years ago. You have a whole generation that has to be unglued from the screens, where there is no limitation as to the doom scrolling, the length of time. These are algorithms that themselves are targeting our kids. Algorithms. So no, there are not sufficient protections. There have not been sufficient protections given the nature of the harm. I'll go back to the widget example. I could assert that there were certain limitations on the use of that device, but the reality is these technologies, not only, and stay tuned in terms of other defendants, not only Meta, there's a reason that states like the Commonwealth of Kentucky are going after the addiction machine that is TikTok, or the platform that is the playground of choice for predators, which is Roblox, or Character AI, which is has a narcissistic algorithm that harms kids. This is the opioid fight of our time. Those of us who serve in these roles as attorney generals, we go to where the threats are, and this is the opioid fight of our time in these jobs.
1: So Meta has already been losing in court. It was ordered to pay nearly $1 billion to New Mexico this year. In March, a Los Angeles jury awarded nearly $6 million in damages to a young woman who sued Meta and Google. How much broader is this lawsuit, and what implications could it have?
22: So you talked about the money briefly, but then made a comment about and improve the platform and change the platform. Mm-hmm. That is where the real benefit can be derived for our kids, that there can be protections, common sense protections that every parent understands that can be incorporated. In legalese, it's known as injunctive relief, but it is to build in the kind of things that if had been incorporated 15 years ago at the threshold, common sense measures that will keep our kids safe, that will limit the danger and the impact on kids' mental health. It's common sense. We call it injunctive relief. It's common sense improvements to these platforms that we're seeking.
1: That is Kentucky Attorney General Russell Coleman. And a note that the Chan Zuckerberg Initiative, a philanthropic organization set up by the founder of Facebook, is a financial supporter of NPR.
11: Nearly 2 months since a devastating double earthquake struck Venezuela, authorities say more than 6,400 people there are confirmed dead and more than 16,000 injured. Officials have still not released an estimate of the number of people missing. Meanwhile, it's been more than 7 months since U.S. Special Forces seized autocratic leader Nicolas Maduro and brought him to New York to face drug trafficking charges, replacing him with his vice president and oil minister from Maduro's United Socialist Party of Venezuela. Political observers in Caracas and Washington are asking questions about what the Trump administration's plans are to support a democratic transition in Venezuela. Phil Gunson is a senior analyst with the International Crisis Group, and he joins us now from Venezuela's capital, Caracas, where he lives. Welcome back, Phil.
3: Thank you. It's a pleasure to be with you.
11: So let's start out with the terrible tragedy of this earthquake. Why has the government been unable for 2 months now to account for how many people are missing from this disaster?
3: Well, I'm not sure if it's unable or unwilling. I mean, this is a government which, as a matter of general practice, conceals and distorts information, public information that should be available to everybody, even things as simple as the GDP figure or the homicide rate. They don't like to give out information. And the figure of missing people, of course, is particularly sensitive, unlike the figure of dead, which can be attributed perhaps just directly to the disaster itself. The figure of missing is kind of like an index of the incompetence of the government. If they're still missing so long after the earthquake, how come they haven't been found?
11: All right. 2 months on, who is helping families search for loved ones who they know are still missing? I understand that many survivors are still living in tents despite seasonal downpours.
3: Yes, the conditions for survivors and in general for people down on the coast in La Guaira, which is the hardest hit area by far. Yes, people are living in tents, and this is the rainy season, and it's been raining very hard in Caracas and down on the coast as well. And people have been suffering really a great deal from that. In terms of who's helping, I mean, unfortunately, sadly, we still have relatives you know, clambering over the rubble. He's still 6 weeks on, still trying to find the bodies of their loved ones. And there really hasn't been that much help. The government has been more focused on demolishing damaged buildings and clearing away the rubble.
0: All right. So amid all this loss of life and the tragic search that continues for missing relatives, the U.S. is actually sponsoring talks between the ruling party and the hand-picked interim leader, Delcy Rodriguez, who was Maduro's vice president, and an opposition that seems to be handpicked also by the Trump administration. Tell us what's going on.
3: Yes, these are talks completely framed and the agenda completely determined, it would appear, by the United States. And as you say, the delegations themselves effectively chosen by the United States. But that's not necessarily all bad news. I mean, it's certainly the case that the main opposition is not taking part in these talks. But there has been, at least on paper, an agreement. On the 12th of August, they signed an agreement which covers various things, but perhaps most importantly on the political front, a complete reform of the Supreme Court, a 32-member Supreme Court in Venezuela, which is totally dominated at present by the government. And its presence is a key obstacle to any kind of free and fair political transition.
0: Wow. Okay. What about last year's Nobel Peace Prize winner, who's Venezuela's leading opposition leader, Maria Corina Machado, who is actually living in exile? She's not even in Venezuela.
3: Yes, Maria Corina Machado left Venezuela late last year in order to collect, clandestinely, it has to be said, in order to collect her Nobel Peace Prize. But it's not just the government of Delcy Rodriguez that doesn't want her back. It seems that the Trump administration is not very keen either. In fact, Donald Trump, right at the beginning, immediately after the U.S. intervention that removed Maduro, made it quite clear that he regarded Machado as a very nice lady, but someone who wasn't capable of leading this transition process. So she remains very frustrated, of course, outside Venezuela, desperate to come back. But so far, she hasn't challenged the Trump administration's determination to keep her out, at least for now.
0: What else do listeners in the United States need to know about what's happening in Venezuela right now, Phil?
3: I think perhaps overall, the thoughts have to be with ordinary Venezuelans, and not just those who suffered losses and the loss of their homes and businesses in the earthquake. But more generally, since the United States intervened in early January, they really haven't seen much, if any, improvement in their daily lives. In particular, inflation remains the highest in the world, and wages are at rock bottom. I mean, the basic wage, the minimum wage here, hasn't been raised for years and is now worth, if you can believe it, just 17 US cents a month. Of course, nobody lives on that. They live on other things. But it's incredibly difficult for people just to put food on the table, and basic services are not just expensive, but effectively collapsed. It's tough, and people want change, and it's understandable that they want an immediate election, because a lot of people feel that, you know, if Maria Corina came back and stood, she would win, and then everything would immediately get much better. I think, unfortunately, transitions are much more complicated than that, and it's going to be a slow process, probably with no immediate transition to full democracy.
0: That's Phil Gunson, senior analyst with the International Crisis Group, speaking to us from Caracas, Venezuela, where he's based. Phil, thank you so much, as always.
3: Thank you. It's a pleasure.
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0: After killing millions of animals worldwide, the highly contagious H5N1 avian flu has arrived in Australia and New Zealand.
1: We could have a greatly accelerated push to extinction for a lot of species.
0: I'm Mary Louise Kelly. The threat avian flu poses to Australia and New Zealand's unique wildlife on the next All Things Considered for me.
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3: When Aaliyah dropped her album One in a Million in 1996, it blew World Cafe correspondent John Morrison's mind.
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0: On the next echoes, we arrive at Thunder Bay. That's an electronic artist and singer from Dusseldorf for whom synthesizers and computers are native instruments. She's released her debut album, A Woman. I'm John DiLiberto. She roars on echoes from PRX.
1: 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Our forecast from FLXweather.com, Drew says more clouds than not, sun and clouds today, with highs in the upper 70s, partly cloudy tonight, overnight lows in the low 60s, mostly cloudy on Wednesday, with highs in the mid 70s. 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
2: 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And the Museum of Science, Boston, with live demonstrations and hands-on exhibits that explore the wonders of Earth and space and the science that connects them. 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
3: It's Here and Now. Ordinary Iranians are paying a heavy toll for the ongoing war there. Many are heading across the border into Turkey, some for a brief escape, others looking for a way out for good. NPR's Hadil Ashalchi reports from the Turkish city of Van.
4: Twice a week, a train from Tehran brings dozens of Iranian visitors to Van in eastern Turkey near the Iranian border. Taxi drivers call out to the Iranian families spilling out onto the platform. The sun is blazing. Van is a place where Iranians who can afford it come to take a respite from the war. A 53-year-old commercial manager is in Van to meet a friend from the Netherlands. He says it's become a place for him to escape the tragedy inside Iran. Like everyone else NPR spoke to, he asked not to be identified for fear of retaliation from the regime.
5: A pill, you know, you just have a pill and it's no more pain for just 2, 3, 4 days.
4: It's been more than 5 months since the U.S. and Israel went to war with Iran, but the Iranian regime has survived everything the U.S. has thrown at it, and it's willing to drag the war out. President Trump's administration is now vowing to hit the country even harder economically. Iran was already facing severe economic distress, and here in Van, Iranians say they are paying the price for a protracted war. A nursing student steps off the train with a large suitcase and waits for a taxi.

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1: Our grandparents were somewhere else because they were actually not safe.
2: The couple says now that things have become unbearably expensive in Iran, they too are trying to find a way to emigrate. Van's streets are bustling with shoppers, jostling each other on the sidewalk, stopping to take a look at the sales. A woman takes a rest in the shade while shopping. She says she feels for Iranians who aren't as lucky as her and who can't travel for an escape. The economic pressure is on the people, especially the vulnerable, she says. Many are willing to tolerate it, she says, with the hope that the Iranian government is defeated, but she knows it's at a high price. Think about the executed, she says, and our voices don't get anywhere. The United Nations has said that there's been a sharp increase in executions and death sentences in Iran since the beginning of the war. It said that Iran was continuing to use capital punishment to suppress dissent. Across town in a hotel cafe, a beauty salon worker lights up a cigarette and stirs sugar in her black tea. The 30-year-old works in Turkey to send money back to her family in Iran. I'm really tired, she says. I want to work in my own town, my own country. She says that she knows some Iranian women who've become so desperate they're forced to sell their bodies. For these Iranians, it's a reality far from the political talk in Washington or Tehran. They say the cost of this war isn't about politics, it's just about people trying to survive. Hadil Alshalchi, NPR News, Van, Turkey.
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4: Mehta's lawyers are in federal court to defend against accusations from four state attorneys general that its social media platforms are designed to hook children.
5: What we're prepared to prove at trial is that they're deceiving consumers about Facebook and Instagram's dangers.
4: Mehta denies the allegations. We'll have analysis of opening arguments on the next morning edition from NPR News.
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3: I'm Rob Schmitz. It's Here and Now. 911 dispatchers are facing a growing crisis. More calls and fewer staff. According to a 2023 report from the National Association of State 911 Administrators, one in every four jobs at emergency call centers is vacant. As for the workload, the National Emergency Number Association reports nearly a quarter of a million calls are made to 911 in the U.S. each year. It can take a heavy toll on the emergency call responders. Here's Roxy Van Gundy, director of the Lyon County Emergency Communication Center in Kansas, who has seen firsthand how challenging it's gotten.
11: On day shift, we were asking two people to do the work

0: After killing millions of animals worldwide, the highly contagious H5N1 avian flu has arrived in Australia and New Zealand.
1: We could have a greatly accelerated push to extinction for a lot of species.
0: I'm Mary Louise Kelly. The threat avian flu poses to Australia and New Zealand's unique wildlife on the next All Things Considered for
2: 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KinneyDrugs.com. And from DSP Shows, presenting Marcus King Band on September 13th, and Trampled by Turtles on September 16th at the State Theater of Ithaca. Tickets at dspshows.com.

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1: Penn State's overview, they are not a formally recognized institution, and that is something that Penn State has spoken out about in the past, and it's something that we've covered. 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
1: Well, thanks. 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

0: Meta's lawyers are in federal court to defend against accusations from four state attorneys general that its social media platforms are designed to hook children.
1: What we're prepared to prove at trial is that they're deceiving consumers about Facebook and Instagram's dangers.
0: Meta denies the allegations. 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
2: I'm Indira Lakshmanan. It's Here and Now. Hearing live music is one of the great pleasures in life. But do some people need to be told how to behave at a concert to not ruin it for the rest of us? No, I'm not talking about clapping or coughing at the wrong time at the symphony or standing up so no one behind you can see. I'm talking about some really unpleasant, even unspeakable behavior. It's not just wannabe influencers blocking your view by filming entire sets on their phones to chase clout and followers. It's also people who are so desperate to keep their spot close to the stage that they wear adult diapers or worse. Here's singer-songwriter Olivia Rodrigo in a recent interview with UK radio station Kiss FM.
3: I have been to certain concerts and certain festivals where people wear diapers so that they can be front row of the show. And that's been an experience as a performer that I've smelled.
2: Whoa. It's clear some folks may need a refresher on concert etiquette. So let's bring in an expert. Andy Green is a senior writer for Rolling Stone magazine, and he's put together a list of concert do's and don'ts. He joins us now. Andy, welcome.
4: Thanks so much. I'm thrilled to be here.
2: All right. Well,

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1: 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Drew says more clouds than not. Sun and clouds today, with highs in the upper 70s. Partly cloudy tonight, overnight lows in the low 60s. Mostly cloudy on Wednesday, with highs in the mid-70s. 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
3: On the next Fresh Air, after Jason Segel and what he's learned about psychotherapy and about himself by playing a therapist on the series Shrinking. His character is having a nervous breakdown while continuing to see patients. Segel is nominated for an Emmy for his leading role in Shrinking, which he also co-created. Harrison Ford plays his mentor. Join us.
2: 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Drew says more clouds than not, sun and clouds today, with highs in the upper 70s. Partly cloudy tonight, overnight lows in the low 60s. Mostly cloudy on Wednesday, with highs in the mid 70s. 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
2: A new wellness trend has caught the eye of the market and the FDA, the promise of peptides. 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The peptide boom, next time on 1A.
1: 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Our forecast from FLXweather.com. Drew says relief from the humidity is coming. Partly cloudy tonight, overnight lows in the low 60s. Mostly cloudy Wednesday, some scattered showers, highs in the mid-70s. Sun and clouds Thursday, less humid, highs in the mid-70s. 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
1: Meta's lawyers are in federal court to defend against accusations from four state attorneys general that its social media platforms are designed to hook children.
2: What we're prepared to prove at trial is that they're deceiving consumers about Facebook and Instagram's dangers.
1: Meta denies the allegations. We'll have analysis on the next morning edition from NPR News.
3: Our forecast from FLXweather.com. Drew says relief from the humidity is coming. Partly cloudy tonight, overnight lows in the low 60s. Mostly cloudy Wednesday, some scattered showers, highs in the mid 70s. Sun and clouds Thursday, less humid, highs in the mid 70s. 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
5: In Los Angeles, I'm Kai Rizdahl. Tuesday today, 18 August. Good as it always is to have you along, everybody. 30 years is a long time. It is a long time in life, and it is a long time in financial markets. But all of a sudden, that 30-year time frame seems very, very close at hand. I am talking here about 30-year bonds, government bonds in particular, the yields on which the interest rates they have to pay, right? The yields are honestly getting a little alarming. We have touched on this a couple of times in the past couple of weeks. We're going to do it again today with Robin Brooks. He is a senior fellow at the Brookings Institution. Robin, welcome back to the program.
6: So great to be with you, Kai. Thanks for having me on.
5: All right. I'm going to quote you back to yourself from the socials today. Global bond markets, you wrote, have caught fire. Reckless fiscal policy is catching up with governments. Emphasis there on governments, many of them. 30-year yields, long bond yields are up all around the planet. What's going on?
6: So long-term yields are different from the kind of policy rate that the Fed sets, right? So when we have a Fed meeting, the Fed sets short-term interest rates. Long-term interest rates are very different because they incorporate risk premia. Of course, 30 years, as you said in your intro, that's a very long horizon. So financial markets over that long horizon price risk premium for inflation, for policy uncertainty, for the amount of debt that you have. And so what we've seen the last couple of days and honestly over the past year is that these long-term yields have risen massively, most of all in places that are highly indebted or politically dysfunctional. So places like Japan, France, the UK, Italy, and of course, also the United States.
5: So it is a global situation. We've touched on the fiscal irresponsibility of some of those countries, including this one. I want to run through a couple of other possible causes. AI companies are borrowing trillions and trillions and trillions of dollars. Maybe that was one too many trillions, but you know what I mean. There is, however, only so much capital to be invested. Could that be part of the challenge, that AI borrowing is competing with this necessary government borrowing?
6: So, Kai, I think you're totally right. There's many things that are driving what's been going on lately. If you look at when did long-term yields start to rise big time, in the most recent episode that we're seeing right now, it was after the most recent Fed meeting. So that was on July 29th. The Federal Reserve kept rates on hold. And so markets here are worried that there's something wrong with monetary policy. And honestly, they're worried about the politicization of the Federal Reserve, that the Fed is keeping rates low because people feel like it's under the influence of Trump. The other thing, obviously, that's happening lately is that it feels like oil prices are going back up again. And so bond markets obviously don't like that because they think it leads to inflation. But the bigger issue that you're mentioning is, you know, in the end, there is a finite pool of capital. All the AI investment, the hyperscalers and so on, everyone's chasing after the same amount of money. What I would say in terms of differentiating these different factors is, in the end, yields have risen most for countries that are most highly indebted. So that tells you this is about some kind of sovereign risk premium.
5: All right. So let me back you up to the Federal Reserve. And you have been clear that you think some of the criticism of Warsh is unwarranted. And that's a mm-hmm. a whole different podcast for us to get into. But is it possible that part of this reaction is an uncertainty premium related to the Federal Reserve, that the bond markets just don't know what he's thinking, you know?
6: Yeah, I mean, I think the bond markets tend to react quite strongly to if the Fed is easing with this president in the White House. So we saw a similar thing last summer, Jackson Hole, almost a year ago, August 22nd, Jay Powell announced, well, he didn't announce, but he gave a speech that was incredibly dovish and basically said, in so many words, we're going to ease. And we saw a very similar steepening, which means long-term yields rise more than short-term yields, steepening in the yield curve that we're seeing now. So markets here are incredibly sensitive to the perception that monetary policy is dominated by politics, Kai.
5: Super quick, we got like 30 seconds. How worried are you, scale of like 1 to 10, about the bond, you know, all of this stuff?
6: So
5: better question, Kai. Ask a better question. You know what I mean?
6: So if you look at the 10-year, right, we're at 4.7. Doesn't seem very worrying. It gets more worrying if you look at the 10-year yield 10 years forward. So that's what markets price implicitly in longer-term yields 10 years from now, and that's 6%. If you then factor in that so many other countries like Japan, like some European countries, are artificially keeping their yields down via their central banks, then things start to look really worrying. So on a scale from 1 to 10, I'm a 6 or a 7.
5: All right, we'll take a 6 or a 7 for now. We'll call me when you get to like a 9, and then we'll have you back, all right?
6: Thanks,
5: Robin
6: for having
5: Brooks.
6: Me on.
5: She's at the Brookings Institution. We'll see you. Wall Street today, bonds we talked about, obviously. Tech stocks got beat up a little bit. Everything else down-ish. Details numbers when we get there.

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2: Right now, the majority of the industry is being driven by repair work.
1: People sitting on those low mortgage rates are spending on renovations, which Home Depot says is the kind of business keeping the company performance okay.
2: They do believe that over the long run, that the housing market is a good place to be.
1: I mean, they kind of have to. Their business depends on it. I'm Kristen Schwab for Marketplace.

0: This is a big week for big retailer earnings. After Home Depot today, we're going to get Target and TJX and Lowe's tomorrow, Walmart on Thursday. One might imagine that this is a really challenging environment for those giant multi-channel retailers. They sell all kinds of different products and rely on a broad swath of consumers to drive their sales, even as the companies deal with higher transportation costs and staggered supply chains and, yes, still tariffs. Also, those consumers themselves are facing sharply higher gas prices, high interest rates, stagnant wages compared to inflation. Also, sluggish job market. We talked about that a bunch. Turns out, though, as Marketplace's Mitchell Hartman reports, big retail's doing all right.
1: Overall, the market's had a stellar run of second quarter financial results, says Sam Stovall at CFRA Research. And that extends to the big box chains selling stuff to America's beleaguered consumers.
2: Retailers are actually doing relatively well. Consumer staples merchandise category, which holds Walmart, Target, Costco, it is up about 9% for the year.
1: Though it's a bit of a mixed bag. Sellers of some big ticket items are struggling.
2: Automotive retail, 14% decline in earnings. Home furnishing retail, 10% decline. But apparel has been up 10%.
1: He says it's discount retailers who are getting the most love from cash-strapped consumers.
2: When times get a bit challenging, consumers tend to trade down. They are going to go to a Walmart rather than a Macy's.
1: And actually, some higher-end consumers are making that trade too, says Samir Samana at the Wells Fargo Investment Institute.
3: You've seen Walmart and Target start to kind of go upmarket, at least compete for wallet share. You know, it could be that even the upper end of the K is feeling some stress.
1: He attributes that to slowing stock market gains and layoff announcements in tech and middle management. Given all the economic stresses consumers and retailers face right now, Samana isn't overly impressed with the sector's performance.
3: I think what you're seeing in a lot of the consumer discretionary stocks is kind of this sigh of relief that it could have been worse. And somehow, some way, consumers are still finding dollars in the couch cushions, so to speak, to go out and spend.
1: He says that could change. If consumers start acting the way they say they feel, which is pretty bleak about the economy and their own financial prospects, the run of good results for retailers could peter out. I'm Mitchell Hartman for Marketplace.

0: just opened a second tasting room in Laramie, Wyoming in May, and that's been consuming most of our time and bandwidth.
1: This is Mallory. Laramie's a couple hours away, so Amber's gone, which puts me in charge, and then you realize how you're each other's right-hand person, and so that was exhausting. But the family has been running back and forth to fix things and install things and all that jazz, but we're kind of settling into a rhythm now.
0: Also, that was like prime time for tariffs, and so that definitely made the build more expensive than it would have been otherwise. But I think the location for us clinched it and was like, yes, let's just go ahead with it.
1: It's really neat down there. It's got a patio, which this space up here does not. We're headed into football season. We're like the closest spot to the stadium to get a cocktail. So we're curious as to what that looks like for our fall.
0: Also, I feel like there's so much uncertainty that it's kind of hard to wait for a like smoother waters, because you're like, well, when is that gonna come? Between tariffs and freight and all of our packaging, that is the thing that's probably the largest challenge in terms of cost. We just looked at shipment on a pallet that used to be maybe $300 or $400. This most recent quote was $900 to ship one single pallet of bottles. It's not like a really easy thing to do necessarily to just switch up a supplier, but definitely has to be on the table now. Wholesale's not great. Where we saw growth was in our tasting room. And it was interesting that it was kind of almost offset the wholesale. So I was very happy to just be, you know, net nothing. My parents would like to retire. And so I think that's the ultimate like hope too with this second location, is that it provides additional revenue that will hopefully mean that we can bring on some other positions. So that's been really exciting.
1: No one's volunteering anymore. Everyone's on payroll. Rent is getting paid in two locations. It's good
0: now.
1: Good
0: stuff. Good stuff.
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1: This is Amber. We just-

0: Coming up,
1: we're afraid of being disagreeable.
0: Where's the fun in that, huh? First, though, let's do the numbers. Well, here you go. Dow Industrial's off 116 points today, 0.2%, finished at 53,343. The NASDAQ tumbled 355 points, 1.3%, 26,289. The S&P 500 down 53 points, 0.7%, 76901 there. Kristen Schwab was telling us about Home Depot. Shares dipped 0.1% on the day. Lowe's, which reports tomorrow, as I said, setting up Mitchell's piece, fell 0.1% as well. Wayfair dropped 0.3%. Klarna, purveyor of buy now, pay later services, cut its full-year revenue guidance today. The Stockholm-based company blamed economic conditions in its biggest market, which is not, as it turns out, Sweden, but rather Germany. Klarna plummeted almost 23%. Rival Affirm Holdings sank 0.3% on the day. Bond prices up. The yield on the 10-year T-note, as Robin Brooks was saying, 4.70%. But as he was also saying, think about the 10-year over the next 10 years. Inflation expectations, gang. 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
1: This final note on the way out today, which I am completely sure is this week's sign the apocalypse is upon us. Saw this on Axios that Google has bought, out of Spirit Airlines bankruptcy proceedings, all of the now defunct carrier's emails, calendar data, chats, documents, spreadsheets, marketing materials, HR documents, project management information, financial databases, audits, and presentations. Google says everything's going to be anonymized, no personal identifiers in there. Now, why, you might ask, does Google want all of that stuff? Quoting the company's statement, it can be helpful in improving our products and AI models. In other words, they're going to use it to train their AI. Hey, does anybody remember when Google's mantra was, don't be evil? I do. Jordan Manji, Zaneel Maharaj, Janet Wynn, Olga Oxman, and Virginia K. Smith are the digital team. I'm Kai Rizdal. We will see you tomorrow, everybody. This is APM.
2: A new wellness trend has caught the eye of the market and the FDA, the promise of peptides. 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
3: 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Our forecast from FLXweather.com. Drew says relief from the humidity is coming. Partly cloudy tonight, overnight lows in the low 60s. Mostly cloudy Wednesday, some scattered showers, highs in the mid 70s. Sun and clouds Thursday, less humid, highs in the mid 70s. 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
4: From WHYY in Philadelphia, I'm Terry Gross with Fresh Air. Jason Segel is nominated for an Emmy for his starring role in the comedy drama series Shrinking. He plays a psychotherapist who's having a nervous breakdown but is continuing to see patients. He's frustrated that every week his patients complain about the same things over and over and seem incapable of change. He tells his mentor, as therapists, they know what their patients should do.
5: We know the answer. 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
4: So he starts telling his patients what they should do. There are consequences. Today, Jason Segel tells us what playing a therapist has taught him about therapy and about himself.

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1: 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We'll be right back. This is Fresh Air.

It's getting kind of hard to believe things are going to get better. I've been drowning too long to believe that the tide's going to turn.

0: 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And from BritBox, streaming British TV, including the new adaptation of Agatha Christie's detective duo, Tommy and Tuppence, and the new season of Ludwig, starring David Mitchell as the puzzle master turned crime solver. 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
3: 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Our forecast from FLXweather.com, Drew says relief from the humidity is coming. Partly cloudy tonight, overnight lows in the low 60s. Mostly cloudy Wednesday, some scattered showers, highs in the mid-70s. Sun and clouds Thursday, less humid, highs in the mid-70s. 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